Lows around 64 tonight under partly cloudy skies with a chance for storms. 81 tomorrow, storms likely. Partly cloudy skies tomorrow night, lows around 64. Low 80s Monday and Tuesday. Slight chance for storms Monday. Slight chance of rain showers Tuesday. From the Weatherology Weather Center, I'm meteorologist Paul Frombley.

0: Normal is broken, common sense is weird. 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From the Ramsey Network and the Fairwinds Credit Union Studio, this is The Ramsey Show. I'm Dave Ramsey, Dr. John Deloney, Ph.D. in counseling, Ramsey personality, number one best-selling author, host of the Dr. John Deloney Show, and regular driver of cars, is my co-host today. Is there anything you don't do? I'm just saying, after that introduction.
1: If you ask my wife, there's a lot I don't do.
0: Phone number here, 888-825-5225. Thanks for hanging out with us, America. We're glad you're here. Candace is in Spokane, Washington. Hi, Candace, how are you?
2: Good, how are you?
0: Better than I deserve. What's up?
2: Hey, so we have roughly $75,000 to $100,000 of debt. About 25 to 30 is credit card debt, and I believe the rest is in a car loan. Mm-hmm. And then we outright own our home, mm-hmm. and we could sell on the market today for about $850,000 to $900,000. Mm-hmm. It was an inherited home, mm-hmm. so I was just curious if that is a direction we should take.
0: No.
2: My husband may... No, okay.
0: No. You sell the car.
2: Okay.
0: Or both of them.
2: Okay.
0: You bought stupid cars you can't afford. You didn't buy a stupid house.
2: Yeah. So the car, I could sell the car.
0: Good.
2: The blue book value on the car is about $30,000 privately sold. And mm-hmm. then it's probably about $22,000. If you were to sell it just as like going to the dealer and mm-hmm. they would tell you
0: what
2: how
0: do you
2: much
0: owe
2: to sell it for. But the what?
0: What do you owe?
2: We owe, I'm sorry, you could sell it for 30. We owe 44.
0: Oh, okay. So you're 14 in the hole on the car. Oh, God, that is stupid.
2: Right.
0: Okay. What kind of car is this?
2: And this is a Volkswagen. It's a 2025 Atlas.
1: Wow. You just gave Dave an aneurysm.
2: I know. There, it's ridiculous. I'm definitely not opposed to selling the car. The only thing is my husband. He makes a certain amount yearly, and so we just have to be able to budget for that, for all of what, you know, we the payments we have with his monthly income.
1: I don't understand what you just said.
0: It should be easier to do what you just said if you didn't have a car payment.
2: Yes, it would be, but we still have monthly payments coming outside of the car payment that add up monthly.
0: Yeah.
2: And that would take, go ahead.
0: It'd be easier to do that if you didn't have the car payment. Everything
2: Correct.
0: In your life is easier if you didn't have a car payment.
2: Okay. So what
0: is
2: if
0: that
2: we
0: not
2: have
0: right?
2: The car
0: I mean,
2: payment,
0: mathematically?
2: No, that's correct. But
0: okay.
2: What if you take the car payment out and you still are living beyond your means?
0: What's your household
2: really
0: income?
2: So it's about $4,000 a month that he brings home.
0: Mm-hmm.
2: And that is, and then we have, our kids are in a school that we pay for. And it's a private Christian school. I think that costs roughly between the two of them. That's over $1,000 mm-hmm. a month. So I think that's about $1,200 a month. Mm-hmm. And then we have like groceries. Mm-hmm. We have
1: my big concern for you guys is you're sitting on this big house with this evaluation that the internet gave you, right? But you've got symptoms. You've got illnesses underneath this. And we've seen this time and time again. You're going to sell this house and you're going to get a bunch of equity. You're going to pay off these cars. You're going to pay this off. And then your family is going to end up in another place and y'all still haven't practiced living beneath your means. And so the issue will still be there.
0: Yeah, so
1: what y'all aren't dealing with is the math problem in front of you.
0: Yeah. The thing I hear you saying, and you're on the radio, so it's not fair to you because you're nervous and I don't want to pick on you, okay? But the way you're forming your sentences and talking about this, it's as if you guys –

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1: 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Hi, Michelle. How are you?
12: I'm doing good. How are you?
1: Better than I deserve. What's up?
12: So I started reading the Dave Ramsey books and listening to the podcast a few years ago. I called and other advice I heard changed my life. I did pay off all my consumer debt and all my credit cards, which actually I even am getting a little emotional about because I'm really proud of myself. But
1: good
12: I think
1: for you.
12: It's fear.
1: How much did you pay off?
12: I would say probably around $10,000, but including all the interest, honestly, more like $12,000.
1: Yeah.
12: I wouldn't.
1: And what's your income?
12: Yeah. So that was the advice.
1: What was your income?
12: My income now is $110,000.
1: When you were paying off the $12,000, what was your income?
12: $110,000.
1: Oh, okay. Okay, cool. And how long did it take you to do that?
12: Well, it's been the last 9 months.
1: Good for you.
12: Because, Yep. And so my question is now it's just my student loans. I don't know if that's considered consumer debt.
1: It is.
12: Okay. Well, in that case, I apologize.
1: No, it's okay.

0: That's okay. No apology needed.
1: Okay, how much do you owe on your student loans?
2: $23,000.
1: Cool.
2: And I'm so proud of myself for getting all of the other stupid debt that I racked up, mm-hmm. that I am having an adverse reaction where it's like, I want to pay it off so bad, but now I'm... My question is, can I save money at the same time?
0: No.
2: Or do I need to go through this hell hole one more time?
1: Go through the hell hole one more time. Or you're just not all the way through yet. You just got to finish.
2: No.
1: Yeah, that's all it is.
2: Okay.
1: You're still in the game. You just didn't know it. So just keep riding. If you're going through hell, keep riding.
0: Okay. Are all $23,000, is that one big giant loan or is it several smaller loans?
2: It's four separate loans at 5.05%.
0: Great. Just take each one of them, take the smallest one, and knock it out as though it's a credit card.
2: Okay.
0: And then take that money and knock out.
2: Treat it like
1: snowball.
2: Treat it like four credit cards.
0: That's right. Smallest to largest.
2: So then what can I do for myself to reduce the anxiety and lack of sleep? Because I think just handling a small little bit of $12,000 for the last 9 months, I didn't realize how much of an effect it was making on my heart and my relationship with my family. I actually, it's kind of shocking how numbing it is when you have credit card debt and then you're like,
1: but working your way through it should not be having an adverse effect on your relationship.
0: It's the opposite.
1: It should be giving you a sense of power.
0: The path through anxiety is through it.
2: I'm actually having more anxiety because I did actually tell my family that I'm tackling this, and I even had a phone call 2 days ago with family, and they're like, you really can't afford $400 for a Christmas flight? You really can't.
0: Okay, so the anxiety is not about you paying off.

0: And it may change again someday because somebody else comes in with a vote, right? But for now, that's the vote. Her dad's 97, and this is still how we do Christmas.
1: It's awesome. Just takes one family to have the hard conversation.

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15: Lows around 64 tonight under partly cloudy skies with a chance for storms. 81 tomorrow, storms likely. Partly cloudy skies tomorrow night, lows around 64. Low 80s Monday and Tuesday. Slight chance for storms Monday. Slight chance of rain showers Tuesday. From the Weatherology Weather Center, I'm meteorologist Paul Frombley.

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0: Rebecca is in Nashville. Wait a minute. No, it's not. I'm sorry. Blake is in Bismarck, North Dakota. I'll try that. Hey, Blake, what's up? Blake? Blake? Put you on hold, buddy. Now I'm going to try to go to Rebecca in Nashville. Hi, Rebecca. How are you?
14: I'm good. How are you doing?
0: Better than I deserve. What's up?
14: All right, so I'm going to give you a little pitch. You tell me if you approve, disapprove, or give me advice.
15: Yes, so I love
14: So I'm 20 years old. I made $25,000 last year and paid off $13,000 in medical debt that I incurred in that year. So I am very happy with where I'm at financially. However, God has opened some doors for me, and I am planning on attending flight school to become a pilot in the next several months. With that, I have also been offered a different position, which works perfectly with my

0: My mom has taken up going to the park to practice yoga.
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5: Lows around 64 tonight under partly cloudy skies with a chance for storms. 81 tomorrow, storms likely. Partly cloudy skies tomorrow night, lows around 64. Low 80s Monday and Tuesday. Slight chance for storms Monday. Slight chance of rain showers Tuesday. From the Weatherology Weather Center, I'm meteorologist Paul Frombly.
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0: Baloney Ramsey personality is my co-host today. Michael's in San Diego. Hey, Michael, what's up?
1: Hey, how you doing, Dave? John, I have a question. My wife and I are in debt about $95,000. $22,000 of that is 401k. $25,000 is for a car loan, a 4Runner we are paying. And $48,000 of that is credit card debt. And my question is, should we treat, when it comes to like a plan of attack to get going on the snowball and to pay all this off, should we treat the 401k as normal debt items, and being that those are some of the lower balances, and start paying those off first, or hit the credit cards that are kind of clobbering us with interest every month?
0: We're going to list our debts individually, not by category, individually, smallest to largest. Out of all of these debts, what is your smallest debt?
1: I have two 401k loans, and one of them is $8,000. That's the smallest.
0: So your credit cards are larger than $8,000 each?
1: Yeah, credit card is, one's at $33,000, the other one's $14,000.
0: Okay. All right. So $8,000 is your smallest debt?
1: Correct.
0: Wow. Okay. And it's a 401k loan?
1: Yeah, I have two 401k loans out, one for $14,000, one for $8,000.
0: Gotcha. Okay. And what's your household income?
1: I'm the only one that works. My wife's a stay-at-home mom. Gross income is $148,000 a year. Ooh. Is what I bring home.
0: You made a mess.
1: I'm sorry, that's my gross.
0: Mm-hmm.
1: My take home, $7,700 a month.
0: And the $25,000 car,
1: mm-hmm.
0: What's it worth?
1: Probably, I would say around 25, if not, I mean, worst case, probably like just under 22, 20.
0: Somewhere in that neighborhood.
1: I reached out to, okay. Yeah, somewhere in that neighborhood, yeah.
0: Okay. Yeah, I'm going to look at that, and the big thing I want you to do here is for you and your wife to sit down with the Every Dollar Budget app tonight and go through and say, we have to reduce our life to beans and rice. No eating out, no vacations, no nothing. We have made a mess. We make $140,000 a year, and we're freaking broke. We have to change. And the two of you have this together realization and lean into, we're going to have to sacrifice to clean up the mess that we have made so that we can get our lives back. We have given away our life a little bit at a time. One bad decision at a time.
1: Yeah, and this is August is actually our first month using the Every Dollar app.
0: Are you both looking at it?
1: I am primarily. My wife is.
0: That's what I was afraid
1: of. I need to get
0: of.
1: Her to wrap her head around it.
0: That's what I was afraid of. I want you to wrap her head around it because we're getting ready to sell her car.
1: Yeah, that one's my car. We own her Highlander. Good. Highlander.
0: What's
1: her
0: Highlander worth?
1: I would assume anywhere from like 18 to 20, maybe. That one's paid off.
0: Yeah, I don't care.
1: Now.
0: Okay. Uh-huh. Everything's on the block right now because everything that we've done up to this point has caused a mess, and we've got to think about undoing a lot of it.
1: Yeah.
0: And so if you had two $5,000 cars right now, I wouldn't be mad.
1: Gotcha.
0: Because you'd have no car payments and a bunch of money thrown at this debt. You've cut up your credit cards and you're in attack mode. Now, I don't think you're going to do that tonight,
1: mm-hmm.
0: but you're not going to do that dragging her and whipping her over the head with an Every Dollar app. She needs to join you in this adventure emotionally.
1: Yeah. And honestly, Dave, her and I have both felt the weight of it, and we actually just got the Together app, so we're putting
0: You're doing it all, man. I like it. I'm proud of you.
1: Yeah,
0: good. I just want to make sure you do this the right way so you're able to finish it. Because you have a really 100%. Hard 2.5 years ahead of you.
1: Yeah.
0: Really hard.
2: How old are your kids?
1: 5 and 7.
0: Yeah.
2: Okay, let me tell you this. The greatest gift you can give those kids right now is to let them walk with you and your wife through this next 2.5 years.

0: 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It's not in the budget, once again, and it's not okay. 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
13: 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Might not be in all states. John?
14: Oh, sorry. I spaced on you, brother.
13: It's okay.
14: I was making a note here. All right, today's question comes from Peggy in California. My husband and I just paid our house off in San Diego, California. You don't get that line very often.
13: No.
14: So we are completely debt free.
13: That's a lot of money.
14: After we paid off the house, both our credit scores drastically dropped. For years, both my husband and I have been just a few points shy of a perfect score. So why, after paying off the house, did the scores drop so drastically? This drop doesn't bother me so much, but my husband is almost obsessively bothered by the lowered score. I've explained that our scores don't matter since we don't intend on taking on any other loans. Is this logical, or should I be more concerned about getting my score back up? Great question, Peggy.
13: Mm-hmm. Okay. Well, the thing that has to be addressed here is that you and your husband were sold, like most Americans, a lie by the banking community. The lie is that your credit score is an indication that you're doing well financially. That is a lie. And here's the reason that that is a lie. Your credit score is a score that is composed of an algorithm. The algorithm that creates the score has five pieces of input. The thing that creates your credit score is five different things. One is how much debt you have. Two is the type of debt that you have.

Three is whether or not you have paid your debt on time, exactly or early, the whole time. Four is if you have any problems with debt. 100% of the math that creates a FICO score is how you interact with debt only. So I could hand you $1 million and your credit score does not change a point. And yet we would all agree that you were $1 million better off. That's dumb. That we're using a FICO score as a measure of whether we're doing well financially or not. The only way your credit score changes ever is if you interact with debt differently, up or down. And so if you had a near-perfect credit score, what that means is you've been borrowing a lot of money, paying it on time for a long time. That credit score being near-perfect's probably cost you hundreds of thousands of dollars in interest. It's the only possible way to get an 800. Mathematically, it's a math thing. It's not a philosophical question. It's a math thing. But the philosophical question is that these crooks at the banks have convinced everyone in America that if I have a high credit score, that I'm somehow a smart person. No, it means you're actually a dumb person. It means you have given those crooks at the banks all of your freaking money to get a score that indicates nothing except I played kissy face with the bank. That's all it does. 100%.

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7: Lows around 64 tonight under partly cloudy skies with a chance for storms. 81 tomorrow, storms likely. Partly cloudy skies tomorrow night, lows around 64. Low 80s Monday and Tuesday. Slight chance for storms Monday. Slight chance of rain showers Tuesday. From the Weatherology Weather Center, I'm meteorologist Paul Frombley.

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0: Antonio or Antonia is with us, if I've got that right, in Baton Rouge. Is it Antonia?
1: Antonia, yes.
0: Okay.
1: Everyone calls me Tony, though.
0: I got close. All right. How can I help?
1: Well, my Dave's side hustle has, over the last 8 years, grown into a business that turns over about $1 million.
0: Whoa.
1: Which seems great, but it seems to cost as much to run it as it does make. And I worry that I'm not doing anything right, and we are surviving, not thriving.
0: Hmm. Okay.
1: I need your help.
0: Okay. And how many team members do you have?
1: 21 part-time.
0: Hmm.
1: Two of us are full-time. And, well, I'm all the time, but you know what that's.
0: Yeah, you're all the time. Yeah. And who's the other one? Your husband?
1: He has a real job, bless him. It's a marketing and scheduler.
0: Okay. And why are all the people part-time?
1: Because the kind of we specialize in employing women who want to work while they've got children at home. So we offer 30 hours a week, 9 to 3:30, so that they can put their kids on the school buses and.

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2: Lows around 64 tonight under partly cloudy skies with a chance for storms. 81 tomorrow, storms likely. Partly cloudy skies tomorrow night, lows around 64. Low 80s Monday and Tuesday. Slight chance for storms Monday. Slight chance of rain showers Tuesday. From the Weatherology Weather Center, I'm meteorologist Paul Frombley.

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1: The following is a pre-recorded program. This is Handle on the Law, marginal legal advice where I tell you, you have absolutely no case. Okay, here's one that I said from the get-go, absolutely no case. And at the same time, it had all kinds of political repercussions. And the U.S. Attorney, the Department of Justice, is now an arm of the president. It has no independence whatsoever. It used to be an independent body. Now, not a chance. Now it's at the whim of the president, who, as you know, goes after people who are, well, don't like him, state something against him, file lawsuits, are involved in agencies that somehow make a decision independent of his that are not in line with what he thinks, and also used for political purposes. Case in point. All right. As you probably know, the reflecting pool of the Lincoln Memorial Pool, that long expanse of a pool about a foot and a half deep, and it goes on for hundreds of yards and, I don't know, 20 yards wide or whatever. The president decided he was going to repaint the bottom a much deeper blue, the blue that's on the American flag. So he drained the pool, or he had it drained, and then the entire bottom repainted. And this is a lining that is at the bottom that was repainted. Then the water fills up again. Well, literally within a matter of about a week, the lining, that paint, separated from the lining, and chunks of it started floating to the surface. And what happened? Well, all of a sudden, this is an embarrassment. This was the president's pet project. And so now, why did that float to the surface? Is it possible that the contractor who got a no-bid contract screwed up and they went way too fast? No, someone has to be at fault. Government cannot be at fault. So immediately there was, well, here was the case. A former Olympic canoeist, David Hearn, was there, got off his bicycle and reached into the pool and came up with a chunk of this paint that had floated. It became sort of a, if you can imagine, maybe a paper size, legal size, legal paper size bit of paint that came up. And he was arrested and charged with maliciously destroying the lining. And that is, he was charged federally. And he was charged, it was a felony that he was charged with. I mean, a felony for reaching in and grabbing a piece of paint that had already been separated from the lining. Of course, the argument was that he actually had destroyed it, that he pulled it off. And the president had said someone had taken a box cutter and run all the way up from one end to the other. And that's what happened. And that was malicious. So Jeanine Pirro, who is the U.S. attorney for the District of Columbia, had a press conference after the indictment of David Hearn for desecrating a public monument. And she went and did her press conference that David Hearn

0: maliciously put his hands into the water, both his hands in the water, and he did it with such force that it created the lining and the paint to separate. And I don't have the story in front of me. I'm just paraphrasing now. And it was, he did it with great force. He put his hands into the water with great force. And then he was rude to the park rangers who went up to him and said, "What are you doing?" And so he was indicted. And I said, "This is ridiculous." I said, "This is a stupid political ploy to avert attention." I mean, she went nuts. She talked about how great the president was and how monuments, all the monuments that he is refurbishing, how he believes in the monuments of the United States. And I mean, just on and on, just complete crapola. And then discussed what David Hurd had done in great detail and why he was charged for a felony. And I said, "There's no way, you know, box cutter wasn't used, because when they drained it, there was no proof whatsoever that anything had been sliced open. It was just pieces of paint that had floated to the surface." And he went down there, David Hurd just went down there and looked at it and I guess pulled some up where it floated. He grabbed it, doesn't matter. So monument, defacement of a public monument. And of course, there was no proof of anything the government said. And all the blabber that she did, malicious, horrible destruction, purposely, with great force. I mean, just on and on. And of course, nothing came of it, because it turned out that they were pieces of paint that floated, because it did separate. And it was stupid. And it was badly applied. It was just that simple. So what just happened? Well, U.S. attorney, DOJ quietly went into court and said, "We really don't have any proof that he did anything wrong. Yeah, he put his hands into the reflecting pool, and he went ahead and just grabbed some pieces of paint. So we really don't have any evidence that there was anything intentional, or that he destroyed anything, or he in some way interfered with the monument." And so what did they do? They quietly asked that the case be dismissed, which just happened. See, that's how it works. I mean, it is crazy. That's exactly how it works in Washington these days. All right. 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
1: Hey, Bill.
0: Hey, what's up?
1: I recently read about a remote worker in the UK who won a case after her employer kept insisting she be on camera despite her anxiety. I'm also a remote worker. I'm currently in therapy for anxiety and moderate depression. And being forced to stay on camera has kind of become a major source of stress for me. My boss actually recently told me, if you're not going to turn on your camera, just quit. So I've got a couple of questions. Do I need to formally disclose my condition and request accommodation before I have any legal protection?
0: I think the employer has to know exactly what this is. I would argue this is a hostile work environment, and that it gets complicated. Does the employer have the right to put you on camera? For example, have a camera in an open pit. Let's say you have a call center, and does the employer have the right to put a camera up there? I think so. Now, if it causes you great anxiety and depression, you have certain rights, but does that mean you have to be excluded? It's really interesting. But either way, you have to disclose what's going on, because the employer has to be given some kind of opportunity to fix the problem. It may not be fixable the way you describe it, but it certainly is something that the employer should try, if possible, to accommodate you. Okay, so that's question number one. Question number two?
1: Yeah, second question. Is the way my boss is treating me potentially, does that potentially create a legal issue on its own?
0: Maybe. And just by saying either I can't.

0: camera or quit, right? No, yeah. It's people do that all the time. Bosses do. If you don't do A, you're going to quit. You know, I've had that happen to me dozens of times. Bill, if you don't shut up, I'm going to fire you. And I say things like, I'm a talk show host. What am I supposed to do? Just look at the microphone? Well, obviously, I'm being ridiculous. But the boss can, you know, let's say you're working, you're a salesperson, and there's a dress code. Boom, you don't dress the way that the company wants you to dress. You're out. Then just quit. So the issue here is where I don't know is that is it an issue where the only thing the boss can do is turn off the camera? And why does he want a camera in there? Is he looking at you typing in your board? I mean, what exactly does he want to see your facial expressions? Do you have any idea why specifically a camera is pointed at you?
1: That's what my assumption is for meetings, facial expressions.
0: Then if you have meetings and you're doing Zoom or Teams meeting and you don't want to be on camera, too bad. Because you can say that's what we do at Teams meetings. You know, people look at each other. I think that's legitimate for him to do that. So I would think you're not going to win on that case. So why don't you quit? I mean, seriously, why? If you don't like it, quit. Or wear a Groucho mask, you know, or, you know, put on a Spider-Man mask or whatever. You know, I don't know what to tell you. I mean, do you like that job this much?
1: Not really.
0: Okay, well, let's say, you know, let's get practical now, okay? Do you start looking for a job? Yeah, I would, and certainly your boss is not going to know, I don't think. And then just switch, or then you come back if you have a job offer and say to him, hey, here's the bottom line. If you don't eliminate the camera on my face, I'm going to quit. Although I'd rather be fired if I were you. Are you an employee or are you a gig employee?
1: I'm an employee.
0: Oh, okay. Well, you know, you don't want to quit because you want to collect unemployment if you can. Okay.
1: Right.
0: All right. We'll try for that. Okay. As I said, we have a glitch going on with the computer. Mario, who's next?
2: Let's go with Molly.
0: Okay. Molly. Hello, Molly. Welcome to Handle on the Law.
3: Good morning, Bill. How are you?
0: I am miserable and horrible, but that doesn't matter. What can I do for you?
3: Here's our issue. We have an elderly mother who's 95, and we have a family trust. And my brother and I, and we have another sister. Our sister, who's been living in one of the properties rent-free for years, has decided that she's going to move herself, her boyfriend, four dogs, and a bird into our mother's house.
0: Okay.
3: Without letting us
0: know. Yeah, no, on her own, she's going to do that. So your question is, can she do that, right?
3: Yes. Can she do that?
0: Okay. Okay, that's so real simple. Lines. Okay, who's the trustee? If the property is owned under a trust, there is a trustee. Do you know?
3: Yeah, my mother it was originally the trust and trustee, and then the rest of us are all co-trustees.
0: Ah, okay. But your mother...

0: Is she prepared? Is she prepared to say no? And if the sister moves in, toss her out. Is she prepared to do that?
1: I don't know. I don't think
0: then sister moves in. Because she's moving into a property that is controlled by the trustee of the trust.
1: No. Sorry. She's moving into my mom's. That's not part of the trust.
0: Oh, she's moving into your mom's house? Oh, yeah. What can you do about that? It's your mom's house. It's your mom's house. How can you tell your mom your sister can't move in? It's her house.
1: But she's moving in her boyfriend who may have a criminal record.
0: It doesn't matter. No, there's nothing unless the trust specifically says, well, it doesn't even matter if it's out of the trust. Your mom determines. I mean, your mom can just say, I don't want anybody who is shorter than 5'8" to move in. Okay, don't move in. I don't want anybody that's not gainfully employed. Yeah, no, it's hers. It's she can do anything you want. I know you hate sister. I know she's mooching off your mom and it's totally unfair. Her boyfriend is a sleazeball, probably is some kind of a predator, but there's nothing you can do. Nothing. Okay.
1: And then with the four dogs.
0: Yes, four dogs, eight dogs, a dozen dogs, a kangaroo. It doesn't matter. All right, Christian. Hello, Christian. Welcome.
2: Hi there. Thank you. Okay, so I have a neighbor. I have a tree in my backyard with branches that overgrow onto my neighbor's property. And he claims that the droppings that fall from the tree are damaging his plants and flowers.
0: Okay.
2: Now he's saying that if he has to cut them down, he's going to take me to court. Small claims court for that.
0: Yeah. It's exactly what happens. He's absolutely right. Your property, your trees are on my property. Get rid of those branches. And if you don't, I'll get rid of them and I will pay someone to get rid of them and you're going to pay.
2: But it's my understanding that, if he's allowed to cut off branches, I mean, I've heard of this before. Where
0: he's allowed to cut off branches that are on his property, that overhang his property. He owns the airspace.
2: Right. So he's allowed to cut those branches and on his dime.
0: Right. So what's your question?
2: He's allowed to cut my branches.
0: Yes, he is. So what's your question?
2: Why wouldn't the inverse apply? Why would he take me to? I mean, why doesn't he just cut him off and it's on him?
0: Yeah, because what if he has to pay for it?
2: Well, that's the thing. He's allowed to do that, so and he can do it on his dime.
0: Why don't you just cut him off, Christian? Why don't you just cut the branches and get your branches off of his property? Why wouldn't you do that?
2: I do, just not at the time that he wants or at the
0: rate. Okay, then you
2: wants.
0: Do it. What do you mean at the time he wants? You just cut him and you negotiate. You say, hey, I'm willing to do it this time, this time, this time. No, I'm not available. And then if it turns out that he doesn't do it and sues you, you're in small claims court and you go, Your Honor, I was willing to do it. I gave him all the chances in the world. At that point, the court turns to him, if I'm the judge, and saying, hey, Christian was willing to do that. So what's your problem? Why didn't you let him do that? You went out and hired someone and now you're suing Christian? No, thanks. But the bottom line is he's allowed to do that. Now, if you go, you try to make it as reasonable as possible and cut down those branches or try to, he's got no place to go if you do it.
2: Got it.
0: Yeah. All right. I don't know quite where that went, but so much for that. All right, let me talk about privacy for a moment and privacy online. There isn't any. Everything about you is available out there. Your home address, where you work, where you bank, what you buy, where you buy it, court records, accident history, DMV records, your credit score, social media. I can go on for an hour. It's all out there and it's not very hard to get. 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

0: Okay, great. Hi. I'm calling about rights and what type of an attorney I need. I've been at a health care center for 6 months, and I'm in my mid-70s.
1: You're in your mid-70s?
0: Yeah, yeah.
1: Wow. Do you know how old you actually sound? Yeah, really. I mean, it's just, yeah.
0: I know.
1: Yeah, there you go. Yeah. I mean, some people. Genetics. I know how it works. Or smoking for your entire life. Okay, you're in your center. You're a healthcare facility. All right. So what's happening?
0: They want to discharge me or transfer me. And I really don't want to be transferred.
1: Yeah.
0: I'm near my doctors. They say I'm high functional. Most of the people, not all of them, most of the people that have dementia, I do have health issues. I have pulmonary blood clots.
1: Let me ask. I got it. Okay, I understand. You got some physical issues. You don't have the mental issues that you think meet the level of everybody else. So who's paying for you to be in the facility?
0: Medi-Cal, and I just got renewed for a year and 2 months.
1: I've got to tell you, they have the right to say not here. It's their call.
0: Really?
1: Not your, yeah, it's their call. It's not yours. I mean, as much
0: how
1: as
0: come?
1: You think. Yeah, because they're the ones that are giving you the service. They're the ones, they are the provider. Basically, they're the doctor is what you're looking at for medical care. And the doctor is saying, I don't want to treat you. Okay, there it is.
0: Well, they really don't treat me though. I'm just
1: okay. Do you understand what I'm saying? You're not getting it.
0: Yeah, I do understand.
1: It's like a doctor. They are the ones that you cannot force them to keep you in the facility. If they don't want you, and is it being reasonable? Are they? Well, yeah, they're being reasonable. And here is their reasonability. We think Liz has too much cognitive abilities to be in our center. And this is not the place for her. Goodbye. You're going someplace else. They have the right to say that.
0: Okay. And I can't get an attorney.
1: For what? Why? Why would you get an attorney? Because you don't have the right.
0: Okay.
1: Okay.
0: Let's go through it again. Okay.
1: Yes, they can discharge you. Let's go through it again. Yes, they can discharge you. All right. Stan. Hey, Stan, welcome.
2: Hey, Bill. Follow-up question from a couple of weeks ago. I live in North Las Vegas. Builders coming through here 2-3 in the morning. I don't know if you remember. You told me to blow up the city. I've already been doing that. I'm done. What I want to do is I'm going to pay the early termination fee of about $1,000. And what I'm going to do is move. And then I'm going to sue either the builder and or the management company of this place in small claims court for everything I paid thus far the last 4 months.
1: All right. So you are living there and they are building in your area and they start at 2 a.m. That's kind of interesting. And
2: 2 a.m.
1: All right.
2: Midnight,
1: so you want to move?
2: 1 in the morning. Beep,
1: okay.
2: Beep,
1: okay. All right. I got it.
2: Night.
1: Do you own the property?
2: No, it's a condo, but it's the same builder that's
1: are you a renter?
2: Here, built this place.
1: Are you a renter?
2: I'm a renter.
1: Okay, you're a renter. Okay, and you went with the city, and you're going to move. Well, I don't know why they're doing that, other than maybe they're up against the timeline and penalties.
2: Well, it's 117 degrees during the day in North.
1: Okay,
2: Vegas,
1: okay. So here, all right.
2: Warm.
1: So I got it. I got it. So let me ask this: what time? Since they can't work from, let's say, 9 o'clock until 4 o'clock, because it's 120 degrees out there. When would you like them to work?
2: Not at 2 a.m. when I'm sleeping.
1: Okay, 4 a.m. Does that work?
2: 4:30 would be better.
1: 4:30. So you were going to establish it. So they're going to go 4:30 to 9. Okay. So and maybe they're up against a deadline. So you're going to say, 4:30 to 9. How many hours is that? 9 is 3. 5.5 hours. All right. 5.5 hours. And then they can start working again at 5 o'clock or 6 o'clock at night. No, it's too hot then until about 7 o'clock. So they go until 9:30 and then they stop. And, the crew has to sit around, go to a mall, go see a movie, and then come back at, 5 o'clock or 6 o'clock in the evening.

0: going to work until 10, let's say, or work till midnight. Yeah. So here's the problem. What do you do with that? Let's say, David, let's say you're the judge. What do you do with that?
1: Rule in my favor. They shouldn't be ripping through here at 2 a.m.
0: Okay, so you as the judge would say, that's correct. You cannot do it at 2 a.m. You're going to have to work 4.5 hours, do nothing for another 8 or 9 hours, and then go back to work, even if it breaks you, even if you have to go bankrupt. And you as the judge would say, then that's too bad. Then you go bankrupt.
1: D.R. Horton's not going to bankrupt.
0: I'm sorry?
1: Anytime soon.
0: How do you know?
1: D.R. Horton is not going bankrupt.
0: How do you know? How do you know? You've done that. You've looked at the books.
1: You know
0: what they. You can walk in and say, they're not going to go bankrupt, and here is the evidence, Your Honor.
1: I haven't checked their stock price lately, but
0: stock price means nothing. Stock price means nothing. It doesn't mean a company is solvent or not. So that's the problem you've got. You really do. There's no, even though it is a huge drag, there is no alternative. The alternative is just not to build. Just stop it cold. So I don't know where you're going to go with that. How about earplugs? I know that's tough, but how about going and spending $2.99 for earplugs?
1: Well, I wear, I do have some, but they don't work.
0: Well, how about getting some at work?
2: Hear that? That's the sound of your life. Perfectly imperfect. 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But every time you drive after drinking, the music gets drowned out. Your life sounds pretty great. 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Don't drive buzzed. 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
1: Song again! 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
1: Yay! 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

0: And welcome back. War Handle on the Law, Marginal Legal Advice. Brian, what can I do for you?
1: How are you?
0: Yes, sir.
1: Let me give you a little background. I'm suffering from a protection order that is bogus.
0: Okay, there's an injunction against you, correct?
1: I am the respondent.
0: Okay, so tell me a little bit when you say it's bogus. Who has asked
1: a little
0: that
1: history?
0: You stay away?
1: The second time my wife has done this.
0: Ah, okay. So your wife
1: first time was 22. I dropped the kids off at her house Christmas Eve. Went to go pick them up Christmas Day after they texted me they want to pick up. And she kept them from me for 3 months. The police were there. It took me 4 months and almost $8,000 to get that terminated. It was terminated. So I went out of town. Okay, go ahead.
0: All right. So in a second time, much the same happened, correct?
1: Same thing. I went out of town for 2 weeks.
0: All right.
1: Yeah,
0: all right.
1: Came back. All right. And she did that. Yeah.
0: Okay. And you have joint custody, I'm assuming, or at least visitation.
1: Yes. Okay. Well, they lived with me prior, yes.
0: All right. Well, I mean, we're talking about now. Either joint custody, that they live half with you and half with your ex, or the mom.
1: We live together at this point.
0: Right now you live together?
1: We lived together.
0: Okay, understood. So now you're living apart.
1: Yes.
0: And there is, and again, I'm going to ask you, is it joint custody? Is it just visitation on your part? What is it?
1: It's joint custody.
0: Got it. Okay, so you're entitled to the kids half the time based on what the court says, unless they're in school Monday through Friday and you get weekends or whatever. All right, so the second time around, she went in, and did she do an emergency restraining order, or was there a hearing?
1: It was a protection order. She did it the day before I came back into town because she knew I was going to move.
0: Okay, got it. So she did it. Okay,
1: yeah.
0: So she did it without you there. Now, I'm assuming there is a hearing date.
1: There was one, yes.
0: Okay, and
1: I'm already 3 months, three and a half months.
0: Okay, and you went past there, and the court upheld the restraining order. Is that right?
1: Yes.
0: Okay, and you say it's bogus because
1: she alleged I beat her with a vacuum cleaner.
0: Okay, and then,
1: I kicked her in the stomach.
0: All right.
1: Crazy stuff.
0: And the court.
1: And not only that, no police reports.
0: All
1: no
0: right.

0: medical record.
1: All right, so you got a, you have a judge that is squirrely, a little squirrely. So you got to go in, and then the procedure is you need a family law attorney on this one. Man, you're not going to do this one on your own.
0: I get it. I get it. But the problem is last time it cost me $8,000.
1: Yeah, it's going to cost you more than that.
0: This time I was displaced.
1: Yeah, it's going to cost
0: you. I was displaced from my house.
1: Why were you displaced from your house? Because you went broke?
0: No, because my wife said I couldn't even come back to the house.
1: And the court, and you, do you both own the house?
0: Yes, I am on the title.
1: You're on title, and the judge forced you out of the house. Is that correct?
0: Yes, I couldn't even get my car for 3 weeks.
1: You need a family law attorney. You're not going to do this one on your own. There is no way.
0: Well, it's almost done. They're deciding this Friday.
1: Okay, so then what's your question?
0: I can't believe they upheld it.
1: Okay, well, okay.
0: My question is, my question is that I thought that in order to uphold a protection order, there has to be a preponderance of evidence.
1: Yeah,
0: meaning
1: of course
0: 51%
1: there is. Yeah, you're right.
0: More.
1: You're right. The judge just doesn't believe you. The judge rules that there's a preponderance of evidence. It's the judge's call.
0: I have given 60 pages.
1: It is the
0: of
1: judge's call.
0: On her sworn
1: it statement. Is the
0: it
1: judge's
0: call. Judge.
1: Brian, you're not the judge. Your call.
0: All right.
1: It is the judge's call. Based on what you say and based on you have 60 pages of evidence, you should win. And on top of that, you should get attorney's fees. I am assuming that your attorney is asking for attorney's fees sanctions on your behalf. So, okay, that makes sense. All right, we'll do one real quickly because this is an easy one. Okay, David. All right, what can I do for you, David?
2: Bill, my idiot brother-in-law, his tree branch fell into the next-door neighbor's yard.
1: Mm-hmm.
2: He's saying since it's in their yard, they are responsible for paying for the cleanup.
1: Yeah, okay. So let me ask you this. If I were to call you up and say, my idiot brother-in-law says that since my tree fell on the neighbor's yard, they should be responsible for cleaning up my tree's branches. What would you say?
2: I would say he's really an idiot.
1: That is absolutely correct. Well done. You really should have your own radio show giving legal advice. That is correct. If your tree, the branch breaks and it falls on the other side, you are responsible for any damage. What a shocker, huh? All right. George. Hello, George.
3: Bill.
1: Yeah.
3: I used to work for a company where we had profit sharing. Every year, I left the company and we would get a letter saying how much money we had invested in the profit sharing. When it came time for me to cash in that amount, the new owner told me that he had taken the money and reinvested it in something else and we lost 50%. What type of attorney do I need?
1: Hold on a second, George. Before we get there, how much money are we talking about here?
3: In my case, it was $30,000.
1: Okay, so you've got an attorney. You want $30,000. Let's start with an attorney who is probably, if this goes to litigation, it will be $10,000 of it. So now you're down to $20,000, and that's assuming an attorney's going to take it, which you have to write checks to this attorney. I mean, it's no one's going to do it on contingency. So that's for starters.
3: Right.
1: Now, the profit sharing, I don't know how it was set up. I've never heard of profit sharing vesting that you get back years later. Maybe that's the case. Profit sharing is every year when there is a profit. The company then just gives a percentage and says, this is what we're going to pay pursuant to our general policy or pursuant to a contractual arrangement. And that says when you start working or let's say there's a collective bargaining that you're entitled to X percentage of profit. And so I don't understand how that vests where that goes across the board. Do you have any idea how that worked?
3: The way it worked was they would the company would put in money for the profits, and after so many years of employment, you would get like either 50%, 60%, 80%. In my case, I worked there for so long that I was 100% vested in the amount, and every year they'd send me a letter and it'd go like,
1: "All right, you have 30,000."

0: And it depends on what that original agreement was when they said, this is what we're going to do. Does the new company owner have the right to take that out? Was there an administrator? And for $30,000, I got to tell you, George, that's a tough one. Because you're going to pay a lot of money for a lawyer. As I said, no lawyer is going to take it on contingency. I don't know what to do. I don't know what to do on that one. I often talk about wobblers, and that is a wobbler being if it's under $10,000 or so, that's small claims. If we're talking about $20,000-$30,000, that's sort of up in the air. If it's $100,000, you clearly hire a lawyer, you know, so that's no brainer.
1: Right. Okay.
0: So this is, you can start looking for a lawyer, business lawyers, and just start asking the question if they're willing to do it. What's it going to cost? Will they do it on contingency? If they do it on contingency, they'll take 40%. But 60% of $30,000 is better than no percent of $30,000.
1: Well, he did offer me 50%.
0: Well, if he offered you 50%, now you're just talking the hassle of trying to get the entire amount. I would take it, personally.
1: Okay.
0: Because you're going to pay money to have a lawyer handle it. It may cost you a third. And so it costs you $10,000 to go through it, and you're getting $15,000 now. I'd still talk to a business attorney and ask that question to see if it's worthwhile or not. And then you have to trust the attorney. And, by the way, you can always trust. Every attorney out there is completely honest. I have been in the law, in the field of law now, 40 years maybe. I have never, ever met a lawyer who is not honest. They are always honest. Now, before we go on to our next segment, I'm going to spend just a minute talking to you about your privacy. What privacy? Online? No, you don't have any privacy online. 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
1: Mainly cloudy tonight with a chance for storms. Lows around 64. Storms likely tomorrow, 81. Partly cloudy tomorrow night, 64. Slight chance of thunderstorms Monday with a slight chance of rain showers Tuesday. Highs in the low 80s. From the Weatherology Weather Center, I'm meteorologist Paul Trombley.

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1: This is Handle on the Law, marginal legal advice where I tell you you have absolutely no case. New York has a mayor, Zoran Mamdani, who was elected and believes he is a democratic socialist. Now, is he a real socialist? No, not particularly, but pretty left wing. I mean, pretty progressive. And he is also a Muslim. And one of the things that he is a big fan of the Palestinians, as you would expect, and not a big fan of Israel, as you would expect. And so today it's getting easier and easier politically to be anti-Israel, considering what's going on in the Mideast and Gaza. There are some legs there, but you can go a little bit too far. And Mamdani has gone a little bit too far. Benjamin Netanyahu, who is the prime minister of Israel, is considered an enemy for many Muslims, considered not so much a dictator, but considered a war criminal, actually, for the bombing that happened in Gaza. And there's some argument. I want to go into both sides because both sides have a case. But the point is that Benjamin Netanyahu is hated, particularly by those who are of Arab descent or Muslim or pro-Palestinian cause. And he's right there at the top of the list. So he is the mayor. And he said that he will arrest Prime Minister Benjamin Netanyahu when Netanyahu comes to New York City to address the UN. And you wonder, wait a minute. He's going to arrest him. Now, there is a warrant out there internationally for Netanyahu. And by the way, very difficult. People don't get heads of state, don't get arrested. But the point is, you've got a city mayor, and he has said if Netanyahu comes to New York City, which he will, he said, quote, "My administration has reviewed every avenue available under applicable law to determine whether New York City could execute the International Criminal Court's arrest warrant if Netanyahu came here." And the federal government, however, does have jurisdiction, and I call on them to join the ICC and execute this warrant. Notice what he said. I call on them to join the ICC because there's a couple of countries in the world that don't belong to the International Criminal Court, the United States being one of them. The U.S. is not part of that treaty. So this is what Mamdani is asking, is that the U.S., who does not recognize the court, recognize the warrant to arrest someone on the basis of some jurisdiction that doesn't apply, that doesn't exist. And then he came back and said, yeah.

0: okay, maybe I don't have the right to arrest him, but I sure want to. A political move. I love these politicians. Why don't you do something serious as opposed to this babble? And it's not just him. It's mayors like crazy here in Los Angeles. We have a mayor, Karen Bass, who does basically the same thing. Talks about things she has no jurisdiction about talking about or no business talking about. And you have Congress people and you have senators and you have state senators and county supervisors. I mean, you know, it's a weird time. It is. Okay. Let's go ahead and take some phone calls. Phil, you've been around for a bit. What can I do for you, Phil?
1: I got some really bad news.
0: Not for me.
1: Last year in March.
0: Yes.
1: I hit a woman.
0: Ooh, bad news for her.
1: Well, what happened was just now I got a letter from my insurance, and first off, it says, okay, she's asking, she's got a list here, she has a lawyer, and she's asking $605,000.
0: Okay.
1: And she says, original pain and suffering, $144,000.
0: Yeah, I know they go through. I'm surprised she's not asking for $6 million. That's what people do. I mean, that doesn't mean a whole lot. But, okay, so she's asking for a pile of money from you, and your insurance company is telling you this. Okay.
1: Okay, let me just tell you. It says the insurance company says your bodily injury coverage is limited to $50,000 per person.
0: Yeah.
1: And $100,000 per occurrence for bodily injury.
0: Okay.
1: What's that mean exactly?
0: That means all they're going to pay is $50,000 out. If it's your fault and you've injured someone, they're saying we're covering you for $50,000. That's it. After that, it's up to you. That's what that means.
1: God.
0: No, but don't worry about it. Let me tell you, unless she is horrifically injured, in the vast majority of cases, her lawyer and her will settle for the $50,000. Because if she then goes after you, first of all, they have to do an asset search. How much money do you have? What do you have put away? Are you working? How much do you earn? Let's look at your finances, because that's where all this is.
1: Mm-hmm.
0: Do you have a couple $100,000?
1: Okay,
0: do you have a couple $100,000 hanging around?
1: Yeah.
0: Okay, well, then, it's time for you're going to have to get a lawyer because you're going to get sued. The insurance company is going to write out a check for $50,000. Okay, there you go. And now what? Now you're getting sued and there is a case and you have no insurance other than the $50,000 that's already been paid. So now there becomes a court battle. And you get an attorney and you fight it.
1: Okay. They said, the insurance company said, we will do our best to settle the case.
0: Right. That's exactly what they're going to do.
1: Yeah.
0: That's what they're going to do. They're going to settle or try to settle. And as I said, unless you have a good chunk of money that's easily ascertainable that they can get hold of, they'll probably settle. Now, realistically, does she have $600,000 worth of damage? Worth of injury? How banged up is she?
1: Oh,
0: okay, I'm asking you a question. What do you think?
1: No.
0: Okay.
1: She's up to $750,000.
0: Yeah, I don't care what she says. No, I don't care. How badly was she injured? I mean, she's going to ask for $10 million for a soft tissue injury, right? If she has a stub toe, she's going to ask for $1 million. Do you have any idea how injured she was?
1: It says initial pain and suffering, regional compensation.
0: Yeah, I don't care. How injured? Let me ask you. Surgeries? Do you happen to know how injured she was? Surgeries, broken bones, amputations, organs being removed?
1: No, they're just going by the hour, what they spent on her.
0: That doesn't matter either. That doesn't matter. Any broken bones, any surgery, do you have any idea?
1: No, they don't mention anything.
0: Okay, well, it all is predicated on how badly injured she is. The fact that she's asking all of this means nothing. You can ask for the moon, and her lawyer is going to ask for $1 million, $10 million, $100 million. It doesn't matter. I mean, there are soft tissue injuries where people have a rear ender, and oh my neck, oh good, and I go to a chiropractor, and oh man, it's really not helping, and I want $1 million. Happens all the time. So you have to let it play out. You have to let it play out. It's that simple.
1: So my insurance company will let me know.
0: Oh, yeah. Yeah. Your insurance company will let you know all of it. All of it. Okay.
1: All right.

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6: Welcome back. More Handle on the Law. Boy, those marshmallows are good. Handle on the Law. Okay, Lucy, let's go to you. Hello, Lucy. Welcome.
7: Hi, Bill. Thank you.
6: Yeah, sure.
7: So I have a question. So about 6 months ago, I got a restraining order against my neighbor for threatening me. It was all awarded. Everything was good. About a month ago, his wife and I got into a disagreement, and I called the police. And she called the police, and the next thing I know, she tried to get a TRO against me. It wasn't awarded. And then she, long story short, my husband got a TRO against her. So now, because he has one against her, I was in court with him trying, and I found out my name was on one. So I had no idea she was trying to get one against me until then. So there was no service for me for four weeks. And then they attempted to serve me. I haven't been served at all. And she has an attorney. And my question is, well, first of all, there's no merit to her case against me. Do I need to get an attorney?
6: No. And by the way, what does the restraining order ask? That you stay away from her within 50 yards, 100 yards? Do you have any idea what she's asking for?
7: Yeah, because I saw it. I went to court and I saw it. Yeah, I haven't been served, but I saw it. She's saying that I harassed her and I need to stay away from her.
6: Okay, I don't
7: Here's
6: care
7: the thing,
6: about
7: Bill.
6: Why.
7: She's Let been me, coming by.
6: What is she asking for? What is she asking for?
7: For me to stay away from her. A restraining order. For me to stay away from her.
6: And why would you not want to stay away from her?
7: I do want to stay away from her, but what she's saying is I harassed her.
6: It doesn't matter. I don't care. I don't care what she says. She can say you're out there, you know, killing your pet dogs. It doesn't matter.
7: Mm-hmm.
6: Or killing her pet dogs. You have a restraining order against her. Stay away.
7: Her husband has
6: a restraining order
7: against
6: you. Okay. You have one against the husband. She has one against you. Everybody has restraining orders against everyone else. And what's the bottom line? The restraining order says don't get near each other. And it doesn't matter who's filed. It doesn't matter what has merit, what doesn't have merit. The bottom line is, why would you need an attorney? What are you going to fight? Are you going to say her restraining order is no good? Stay away from her. That's the whole point. Let her go.
7: Well, Bill, I've stayed away from her. She
6: then
7: comes by my house.
6: Then you're fine.
7: I have a clearance. I don't want this on my record. I don't
6: need
7: a restraining order.
6: What record?
7: Well,
6: what do you think's going to happen?
7: Well, I have a security clearance.
6: Okay, now you have to find out wherever you're working, is a restraining order, does it affect your security clearance? I don't know. And if it does affect your security clearance, then you have to go to court.
7: Mm-hmm.
6: Then you have to have it removed. But if it doesn't, I don't care if my neighbor has a security, I don't care if my neighbor has a restraining order against me. I don't want to touch my neighbor anyway. I don't want to get near my neighbor.
7: Right. I don't want to get near, but do I need an attorney if she has one is my question.
6: No, unless your security clearance is at risk by having by having a restraining order against you. I don't know the answer to that. I have no idea. Is it a federal clearance? Is it are you a secret FBI agent?
7: Clearance.
6: Okay, then you have to find out from your employer if I have a restraining order against me. Okay, here's the question. That you would ask, if I have a restraining order against me and it is fraudulent or it is it's not good, it's based on information that's not true, will it affect my security clearance? And if the answer is no, people file restraining orders all day long to stay away from her, then you...

0: sue her for the same thing. You know, arguing arguing your legal fees. Okay, that's what you do. By the way, real quickly, what do you do for a living?
1: I work for the government.
0: Well, that's usually too. What do you do for the government?
1: I can't tell you.
0: Okay, let's get general about it, okay? To the point where you can tell me. You work for the federal government and your security. Are you in... could you be a spy, for example? Would you...
1: No, I wouldn't tell you anyway.
0: Okay, all right. Well, what is your position? Can I ask that?
1: It is administrative.
0: Administrative, okay. Okay, mm-hmm. Well, that's enough. You know, I'm not going to go anyplace with you. I got it. Anyway, Lucy, good luck. Enjoy yourself. Hate your neighbor. All right. Michael. Hello, Michael. Welcome.
2: Hi, Bill. Well, I'm in Phoenix, Arizona. I'm a renter, right? And I get inspected by my landlord multiple times a year, about three or four. I've been here for 6 years. I have a pet. It's not been declared to the landlord. But during the inspections for about three, 4 years, they have never mentioned anything about it. The pet's been in visible sight. You see where I'm going with this all of a sudden. Now they want to include the pet in as a penalty or an undeclared pet and want to charge me a fee. Do I have any standing?
0: Okay,
2: there?
0: Hang on a minute. Undeclared pet. So you didn't tell them you had a pet. When you did have a pet, you moved in with your, I assume it's a cat, right? Or it's a dog or what is it?
2: A cat.
0: A cow. It's a cat. Okay. So now you have a cat. You didn't tell them you had a cat. Are they allowed to charge you extra for having a pet? They are. I don't know what the lease says, but certainly they're allowed to do that. And landlords all over the place charge extra money bringing in a cat and probably increase the cleaning fees at the end of the lease. So can they charge you? Yeah, they probably can. They probably can. How much do they want to charge you, Michael?
2: $500.
0: And they just keep the $500. It's not a deposit as against.
2: Right. Okay. Right. But it's how much, cheaper than paying the pet deposit.
0: Okay. If they're only willing to do that, how much you like your pet, this cat? How close are you to your cat?
2: Oh, yeah. Oh, she does her job. No critters around the house. She's very, very okay. Attentive.
0: Okay.
2: Yeah.
0: So if I tell you to kill the cat or give it away, that's not going to work. Okay. Fair enough.
2: No, I'm going to work.
0: Yeah. Negotiate. I mean, can they do that? Probably. What happens if you say no? Are they going to evict you? So now it's a question of, the cat does this job. He keeps the critters away. So just say, hey, tell you what, you saw the cat, you knew it was here, and you didn't charge. So let's split it. I'll pay you $250. Okay. Just get practical with it. That's all.
2: Okay.
0: And you're going to be fine. All right, you got it. See, sometimes the law is, you just have to sort of ignore the law and what people can do and can't do and just get practical about it. You know, let's just sit down and work this out. And that is usually that works like 90% of the time. Now, if you think that you have privacy online, for some crazy reason, you believe you have privacy, man, that just doesn't exist. Not even close. Your home address, where you work, where you bank, what you buy, where you buy it, court records, accident history, DMV information, credit score. I mean, all of it. You are up there for the world to see. And let me tell you, it gets even worse than that because data brokers know that you're up there and they collect that information. Hundreds of data brokers do that. 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Your information, even the bad guys. 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

0: Welcome back. More handle on the law, marginal legal advice. Okay. Hey, Susan, let's try you. What can I do for you?
1: Hi, Bill. Thanks for taking my call.
0: Sure.
1: I have a pair of beautiful designer glasses, and I wanted the lenses replaced because I have a new prescription. And it took me quite a while to find someone that would be able to do that. And so I took my glasses in and talked to the doctor. He said, I can do this. I have to send them to the lab, send you the order to the lab. It'll take about 7 to 10 days. And when they come back, what I'll do is I'll take them in my little lab in the back, and I'll trim them down to fit into your glasses. Fine. So I said, okay, fine. I paid him. 10 days happened, no glasses. I called, the lab's had some problems. Okay, well, we'll get them probably in a couple of days. Well, that went on and on and on, and every time it was, we had to resubmit the order.
0: Okay.
1: And so I finally called them and I said, you know, it's been 25 days, and I decided that I want to cancel the order and I want my money back. And the answer was, okay, come in and bring in your credit card and we'll do it. So I said, well, I can't come in the next 15 minutes because you're going to be closed and I can't get there in time. So I came the next day. I walk in and she says, oh, guess what? Your lenses came in yesterday.

0: But the machine that the doctor needs to use is broken, and we need to get a new part. Well, today, it's been 1 week.
1: Okay.
0: And I still don't have my glasses.
1: Got it. So what's your question?
0: My question is there any possibility that I can do something to get my money back?
1: Sure. You say I want my money back. Do they have your frame? Do they have your frames?
0: He has my frames now, and he has the lenses.
1: Okay. So what you do is you sue in small claims court for the lenses and the frames, all the money you paid him. And you also ask for your frames back. That's all. You call them up. I don't want my frames back unless they plan on holding your frames and they're going to extort you. It's real simple. You say, hey, you're not doing what you promised to do. And it's not my problem that your machine is broken. I'm going to take it to another place. Now, if he's the only doctor who can do this, if he's the only optometrist, then you have to just suck it up and live with it and just call him every day. Or you don't get glasses back. I mean, what are you going to do?
0: Well, okay. So he's the only one that will be able to do this.
1: Then you have no choice. Then you either do it with him and you call him every single day and harass him and go, hey, I can't see. I'm falling down. I can't drive. Look what you're doing to me. And just go on and on and on say either you finish it up or give me my glasses back and you're just not going to be able to do it. I mean, he's got you between a rock and a hard place. Not that he's extorting you. It's that there's nobody else there. And so so the ball game's in his court. Or the ball's in his court, or the court is in his ball game. So, yeah, that's the problem. He's the only one. So there's the answer. Okay, Jerry, you're up. Hello, Jerry. Welcome to Handle
2: Thank
1: on
2: you.
1: The Law. Yes.
2: I was working as a data analyst up in Roanoke, Virginia, back in 2019. I started working there. That October 31st, Halloween night, in the afternoon, I drank a, Coke Zero, can of Coke Zero.
1: Mm-hmm.
2: And as the afternoon progressed, I started feeling weak and getting this pain in my chest. And then it got really bad that I couldn't concentrate. So I told my boss I was leaving to go to the urgent care. I got down there and they took my blood pressure and they told me that you're about to have a heart attack. You have to get back to the hospital now. So they rushed me over by ambulance to the hospital and they started pumping me with that nitroglycerin pills to keep my blood pressure down, and it skyrocketed all the way up to...
1: All right, you got to tell me what happened. Yeah, I don't need the whole medical background on this. Okay, so you're at the hospital. Okay. They pump you full. So what happened to you? Okay, obviously you didn't die.
2: No.
1: Okay, good. That's a help.
2: So the next day, the doctor said, your heart's in good condition. We don't know why. You didn't have a heart attack.
1: Okay.
2: But your heart is in perfect condition.
1: Excellent.
2: That's very important because... A year later, I get rushed to where I was working at the hospital, and they got me back up my feet a couple of days later. I didn't think too much of it. Well, I got rushed back again. I saw having the fluid build up my lungs, and the next day, the ER doctor came in and told me, hey, when you were here last week, they misdiagnosed you.
1: Okay,
2: and they
1: so now you got to get to the bottom line here. Yeah, I don't want to know what you had for dinner. I don't know what time you went to the bathroom. Okay, so they misdiagnosed you. You didn't have a heart attack. You thought you did. And so you went 3 times to the ER in the hospital and drink Coke Zero. That's for starters. Yeah. Coke Zero is disgusting. You should
2: Yeah, for starters. Also, they took me off Eliquis.
1: Oh, I don't care. I don't care. That's what the doctor does. So what happened? What happened and what's your question?
2: So I developed this brain fog and became very weak.
1: All right.
2: And they fired me because I wasn't keeping up with the...
1: Okay, got it.

0: All right.
1: All you see where I'm going?
0: Yeah, I do. And it took you 10 minutes to get there. Yeah, I got it. So you're fired. You don't have a job. And there you go.
1: Yep.
0: And you're arguing some medical malpractice. And
1: okay.
0: This happened October of 2019. Why did you waste so long?
1: I knew I had a problem back then. But
0: I don't care. Why did you wait 7 years?
1: That's a good question.
0: That is the question. Yeah. Well, let me tell you something.
1: Yeah, that's it.
0: Thank you. All the other question is this happened in 2019. And okay, it's been a pleasure talking to you. All right. But call me again 7 years from now if you have a problem. I'll be more than happy to answer any phone calls. 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

0: Janice, what can I do for you?
1: Hi, Mr. Handel.
0: Yes.
1: About 7 years ago, my family met with an attorney in the state of Texas. We have an estate that my grandmother and my great-grandmother left us. And we hired this attorney. It's about two tracts. I guess it's about 600 acres. There's a couple oil rigs. I think one of them's working and a couple of them is inactive.
0: Okay.
1: So this attorney hasn't done anything.
0: Okay, what did you hire the attorney? What did you hire the attorney for?
1: To open up the family estate.
0: Okay, why? And I don't know what that means, open up the family estate.
1: Well, everything had to go into 10 siblings.
0: Oh, okay, so you're talking about distributing the money, the assets, the property. Is that correct?
1: That's correct.
0: Okay, and so the attorney didn't do it. So what's happening with the property now?
1: Well, the property is still there. We reached out in the state of Ohio. My sister took the contract. I mean, the contract from our old attorney. And he looked over it. And he saw in there, in the contract that my family had signed in the state of Texas. And he says that he has power of attorney over a whole generation.
0: Okay, this is a little, okay, hang on. This one is, this one's a little bit too complicated because you're talking about the attorney holding power of attorney as the attorney. The attorney shown you the document? That he has power of attorney, he can sign off, and what has he done with his power of attorney?
1: He has not done anything.
0: Okay, all right, and so you have to find out. You know, time. This is probably too complicated at this point to deal with.
1: It is very complicated.
0: Okay, so and we don't have time for this, and I don't have patience for this because I'm already bored with it.
1: Exactly.
0: Exactly.
1: I don't even have.
0: Excellent. So we're on the same page. You have to get another lawyer. You've got to get another lawyer to jump in on this because it sounds pretty complicated.
1: Yes,
0: and it sounds, and you're talking about mineral rights and oil rights, and oil is through the roof. The value of oil right now.
1: Yes.
0: So whatever money is there, there's a lot more than there was a month ago. So you've got to get another attorney to jump in on it. There's no way around it, unfortunately. Bill! Hello, Bill.
2: Hello, Bill.
0: Yes, what can I do for you?
2: I've got a question. I signed a contract with a pest control company, and I had second thoughts. But are they supposed to give me a cancellation?
0: No, it's in the document. It's in your contract that you signed, Bill.
2: Yeah, well, I didn't get any contract.
0: So did they start work without a contract?
2: Well, just on his cell phone.
0: Wait. They started work on, they didn't, so you didn't sign a contract. So there's nothing to cancel, Bill, because you don't have a contract.
2: No, the contract was on his iPhone, and I signed that.
0: Okay, well, and you got a copy of it.

0: correct?
1: No.
0: That's a weird one. Yeah, okay. Well, here's the problem. He is going to show that you signed a contract with a three-day cancellation on it, and you're going to say, I never got a copy. And he's going to say, of course you got one. So I don't know how you can prove that you didn't or he can prove that you did. But how do you sign a contract, Bill, without getting a copy of a contract?
1: I don't know.
0: I do.
1: I don't know.
0: I do. You weren't very smart about it. How long has it been since you signed the contract?
1: About a week now.
0: Okay, and they haven't started doing anything, right?
1: Yeah, they did come out and do one job. And I paid them for that one job.
0: Okay, when you talk about one job, how many jobs did you sign up for?
1: Four.
0: And did you pay for the four?
1: No.
0: Okay, call them up. If it's a reputable company, say, hey, listen, I really only want what you did, and I'd rather not have the other three. Because what ends up happening, what are they going to do? And you say no, and they still come out, and you put them in an email, I don't want you to do it. Please don't do it. And there may be some liquidated damages clause where if you cancel past the three-day period, you're going to pay X number of dollars. I don't know what the contract says. But if it's a reputable company, they're going to just leave it alone. You'll be okay. You should. And I wouldn't worry about the three-day cancellation provision. I really wouldn't. It's a three-day cancellation provision where they do the work. And that's what ends up happening. Or the product is shipped. And let's say you have a roofing company, you have 3 days to cancel. Well, and you say, no, I don't want you to do it. And they come in and they're prepared to do it. And now you get into a tussle. Well, we want our money, but I'm not going to let you do it. Well, here you go. Well, we're prepared to do it. We want our $30,000, whether we do it or not. It gets a little flaky, but you have to have a copy of that contract. I mean, how can you not? All right, Dave. Hello, Dave. Welcome.
2: Hey, hi.
0: Yes.
2: Hey, Bill. So I'm gay. I'm 72. I'm old. I got involved in a gay relationship, and we want to combine entangle our legal affairs, but we don't want to get married. So what is your suggestion?
0: Entangle your legal affairs. Just put everything in both your names.
2: So I have a condo and he has a condo. Neither of us have, we both maybe have $15,000 or $20,000 in our retirement account.
0: All right,
2: account.
0: Then what you do, okay, you put, all right, what you do is you do a, probably you put the condos in a trust. And then the trust determines that each of you are equal owners of the property, the trust. That's how you do it.
2: Okay.
0: Now, as far as getting married, there's advantages of getting married. There's a tax issue, I think, and I don't remember if it's bad or good. But in terms of pensions, in terms of any rights you have, annuities, I think it really helps to get married because it cleans it all up. Why don't you want to get married, Dave?
2: My friend is, like a Pentecostal. So he thinks it's against religion.
0: He's okay with being he's okay with being gay, but not getting gay married.
2: Yes.
0: What are you doing with a fruit loop like this? Come on, give me a break, because I'll tell you. According to religions, believe me, it's a lot worse what you're doing in terms of sexually and being together than at all getting married. So that's weird. You can combine all the assets. Just put everything in both your names and you'll be fine.
2: Okay, great.
0: Yeah, that's how
2: you do it.
0: And yeah, okay. California, by the way, people that are listening, in California, gay, straight doesn't matter in terms of the rights you have. It's all the same. And there is an issue as to there are some financial gains that you get, but only to your spouse. And if you're not married, it doesn't go that way. And so I have a pension that says the only thing I can do is leave my spouse a certain section of it. It's right there. It says spouse. So and if not, it goes

0: goes through a bunch of other machinations, but it's just easier. You know, getting married is just easier. That's, and by the way, the other point I want to make about gay marriage. I have been in favor of gay marriage since I started broadcasting. It must have been 40 years ago. Now it's no big deal. 40 years ago, when I started broadcasting, being in favor of gay marriage was no small thing. And my philosophy was always the same. And here is the question. If you got two guys next door that want to get married, how does that get in your way? I've always wondered about that. Well, I don't believe in it. Okay, you don't believe in it. Now, what does that mean? Those guys believe in it. So I've always had a hard time with that, people pushing their philosophy on someone else. And the other thing is, and think about this, don't gay people have the same right to be miserable as the rest of us who get married? Of course they do. Why would you take that away from them? Okay, let me talk to you about privacy. That you need some help with also, because you have no privacy. I mean, zero, especially online. You think your life is private? Everything about you is online. Your home address, where you work, where you bank, what you buy, where you buy it, court records, accident history, your DMV information, your credit score. 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It's all out there. 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And it gets even worse than that, because not only is it out there and easy to find, it is collected by hundreds of data brokers, and then they sell it to anybody who wants it, even the bad guys. 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

chance for storms. Lows around 64. Storms likely tomorrow, 81. Partly cloudy tomorrow night, 64. Slight chance of thunderstorms Monday, with a slight chance of rain showers Tuesday. Highs in the low 80s. From the Weatherology Weather Center, I'm meteorologist Paul.

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1: The following is a pre-recorded program. This is Handle on the Law, marginal legal advice where I tell you, you have absolutely no case. Now, this isn't necessarily a case, but it is a little bit of what's going on, a little bit of very current events. Now, many states throughout the country do not have capital punishment. For example, Jeffrey Dahmer, if he was going to eat people, which he did, he was in Wisconsin. I always get Wisconsin and Minnesota confused. So he eats people, or he did eat people in Wisconsin. Wisconsin does not have the death penalty. Very good place to do that. Now, if you happen to have an appetite for people, let's say in Texas, bad place to do that for you, because Texas not only has the death penalty, they use the death penalty. There are more executions in Texas per year than all the other states combined. Now, in Texas, you can actually do several executions at the same time. And in Texas, for the first time in, I think, 30 years, they executed two people within a few hours of each other. And that has not been done in a very long time. But then again, there's Texas. Now, the move against capital punishment has been going on for years. Even in states that do have capital punishment, for example, my state, California, it's been put on, it's basically a moratorium. It's still legal. People still get the death penalty here in California. But the governor has said, nah, we're not going to put anybody to death. That's a moratorium, as opposed to saying we don't want the death penalty at all. So he sort of danced around the issue, both giving people who want the death penalty their choice, or a little bit of ammunition for them. Hey, we still have the death penalty. We're okay with the death penalty. And the other folks who are anti-death penalty, he can say, hey, I'm putting it on. I have a moratorium here, not under my watch. Well, in Texas, none of that happens. Texas is in favor of the death penalty. They use the death penalty. They like the death penalty. So two in one go. Now, a little bit of information about California, because California, I have been, I wouldn't say involved, but have been privy to a lot of death penalty stuff here in California, almost to the point of, let's say, being accused of being way too friendly to the death penalty, which I am. I actually witnessed an execution here in the state. Yep, I watched someone be executed. Now, that was the first execution that was lethal injection. And that's kind of boring, I have to tell you. They run an IV and boom, the guy falls asleep and then he's dead in 10 minutes. Now, there is some there's some drama to it, because the cheeks go in and out and the head turns a little bit of purple. And but that's it. There's not much to it. Prior to that, it was the gas chamber. Now, the gas chamber, that

0: one is entertaining because here's what happens. First of all, there are two seats in the gas chamber, or were. So you could do, it's like a pilot and a co-pilot next to each other. And you could do two of them at one go, which California did a couple of times many, many years ago. And the where they do the lethal injections in California is inside that death chamber. And as you can imagine, glass is 2 inches thick and it's the wall. So imagine you have a hexagon, right? A six-sided room. And you put a wall right down the middle. So you now have a three-sided room that is... It has a wall up to about waist high, and then there's glass, really thick glass, because it was gas. They use gas. And the inmate, right, the defendant, the accused, the perpetrator, would then be led into the chamber, strapped down in the chair. And the chair was aluminum with holes in it, so the gas could come up through the holes, and he would suffocate. And it was cyanide poisoning. I mean, it was not pleasant at all. The technology was very, very high, though. There was a bag of cyanide pellets that were hanging on a mesh that was attached to a string that went out through the wall. And underneath that was a bucket of sulfuric acid, I think is the way it worked. And the warden simply moved the lever, the pellets dropped, and boom, you've got the poisonous gas. And the inmate was told, hold your breath as long as possible and then breathe in as deep as you can. And that will kill you as quickly as possible. I missed that one by one execution. That's a shame. That really was. So I happen to be in favor of the death penalty. However, I'm also against the death penalty. And I'll tell you why. It's too damn expensive. That's the problem. For me, being anti-death penalty is strictly a fiscal issue. Nothing more, nothing less. Here in California, for those people that are put to death, it is hundreds of millions of dollars if you look at the number of people that are put to death and the cost of the death penalty. Why? Because someone who has been convicted and given the death penalty now has automatic appeals going up and up and up, and I mean a couple of million dollars worth of legal appeals before the execution does in fact go through. So what they do now, and I'm in favor of this, is the life sentence without the possibility of parole. That's it. That's what makes a lot of sense. And so Texas, am I going to move to Texas just to be there? Nah, probably. Now it's Texas. What can I tell you? All right. Before I take a break, let me tell you about you being injured. You're in a car accident or a slip and fall, and you're pretty banged up. 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

0: And welcome back. Handle on the law, marginal legal advice, and phone calls. Dan, let's start with you this break. Hello, Dan.
1: Okay. Hello. You're going to like this. Okay.
0: No, I'm not.
1: Have a trust.
0: I'll be the judge.
1: All right. Good.
0: Go ahead. Yes.
1: We both don't. Okay. I'm here. You're there. Okay. I have a trust. I have a will. I have named my brother, who at the time was single. He recently got married to, I would call her, an interesting person, different name.
0: Is that another name for a psycho bitch?
1: No. It's a person that has a first name, lives in another location, has a potentially huge family, trying to get information. Neither one of them will tell me anything. It's like interviewing a CIA case officer.
0: Okay.
1: She's
0: all right.
1: Practicing. It's like trade crap. Okay. Question. Supposing I, in my trust and in my will, I leave my brother something. Does she or her, this massive family that I think she might have, can they lay any claim to what I have left him?
0: Nope. It's all his.
1: Okay.

0: That's totally. So it's not, you know, if he dies and
1: he dies.
0: Just claim line of heirs.
1: No. Well, once he has the money, it's his money. Okay.
0: Right.
1: Now, if he has a will or a trust, it's his property. Whatever it is you're leaving him is his. He can do whatever the hell he wants. It's as if he earned it, as if he just got it. It's his. And he can do whatever the hell he wants. He can leave it to the wife. And if it turns out that he dies intestate, which means there is no will, there is no trust, then the law then says that she gets half or all. Half she gets. If there are kids that are alive, they split it. So let's say he has four kids and she is married and they're his kids. Then what ends up happening is the wife gets 50%, the kids get 50%, whatever. If they're
0: okay.
1: Yeah, so that's easy, but it's all his.
0: He has no kids. He married her after a 48-hour romance in a court.
1: Ooh.
0: Oh, yeah.
1: Ooh, interesting.
0: Yeah.
1: Wow.
0: Yeah, that's a long story behind that, but we don't have that time.
1: Was he sober at the time?
0: No, he was scared.
1: You can be scared and sober at the same time. You can be scared and drunk at the same time.
0: Well, this is true. He was going in for an operation. He'd never had an operation before, and he lived alone. And he was thinking, if I get married, I'll have someone take care of me.
1: Okay, so now let me take it a step further so you can feel pretty good about leaving your money to him. You can put everything you have or whatever you want to leave to him in a trust and name a trustee, and we'll give him the money pursuant to your trust. For example, I have a trust that leaves my money to my kids, but there is a trustee because they are not going to touch that money unless the trustee, and I give the power to the trustee to decide how much they're going to get every year or every month. And since I don't trust my kids at all, they are going to get a monthly stipend. It'll be like they'll be on an allowance, and I can do that. And therefore, they never have access to the principal, to the big part of the trust. So there's a bunch of things you can do with a trust. The cleanest way is to put it in a trust and whatever controls you want on it. And you can say it's only for his good, it's only for his education, whatever you want. If it's an inheritance, it's all his, not the wife. Okay. The family has no claim to it, and the wife has no claim to it. All right, enjoy yourself, Matthew. Hello, Matthew. Welcome.
2: Hey, how's it going, Buzz?
1: I can't hear you, Matthew. You're on a speaker, or something's going on.
2: Can you hear me now?
1: Nope, it sounds like you're on a speaker. It looks like you're on Bluetooth or something, and it's not working well. Try it again.
2: How about now?
1: Now it works. I don't know what you just did, but now it's working. Okay.
2: Okay, are we good now?
1: Yeah, we're fine. Let's go for it.
2: Okay, perfect. All right. Long-time listener, first-time caller. So, let's see, I'll get right into it. A couple weeks ago, I got into an accident. Some kid ran a stop sign. He had a suspended license, no car insurance. I don't even think the vehicle is registered, to be honest with you. I didn't file a claim under my insurance because I just got insurance with this brand new insurance company. I didn't want to file a claim, just especially because the damage seemed to be right under about $1,000, which was my deductible. So I thought, let's just handle it ourselves.
1: Right.
2: He was good to go. He doesn't want to do it anymore. He told me, just call your insurance. I was like, bro, I'm not going to call my insurance because it's just, you know, I wasn't going to do it. My question is, should I be able to take him to small claims court? I just have never gone through something
1: of
2: like
1: course.
2: This before. So
1: yeah,
2: I
1: of course.
2: Want to
1: you can take
2: him.
1: Yes,
2: like
1: yes. The answer is yes. You do not have to turn it over to your insurance. That's voluntary. You just don't have to. You could have insurance. And, you know, I've had situations where I gotten into fender benders and I just was not interested in turning over to the insurance, knowing even though it was past my deductible, I just didn't want to deal with it because I knew how much I was going to pay at the end of it all when they tripled my premiums or whatever. Yes, the answer is.
2: Yeah, that's exactly my thing right there.
1: That's it. You take them to small claims court. It's that simple.
2: Okay, cool.
1: The insurance notwithstanding, and that decision is made constantly. Carla.
3: Hi, thank you for taking my call.
1: Sure.
3: My fiance and his two brothers own in trust.

0: basically.
1: Yeah, will. Yeah, well, it'll so when you transfer property, it kicks into a real valuation. I think unless you're transferring, I'm not a tax guy at all. I should give you the name of my tax, my accountant and the one does my taxes. But when property transfers, it reassesses almost at that moment.
0: Right.
1: But if it goes from family to family member, or adding right. family, I don't know if that reassesses or not. That's a call for the assessor's office. That's an easy one, Carla.
0: My understanding. The issue is I tried to research this entity thing, and I keep hearing that it's illegal to try and skirt it if I'm trying to get ownership of the house somehow.
1: No, you can. Well, I mean, you're either going to have ownership of the house or you're not. And I don't know, entity, is it going to be an LLC, for example, and you transfer it into an LLC? Yeah, that triggers it. Entity, non-entity, it's not easy to skirt reassessment. I mean, the state is pretty right. good about doing that. So entity or not, it's either going to be your property or it's not going to be your property. And if it's going to be reassessed, it's going to be reassessed. How much is the property worth now at this moment without reassessment?
0: $1.2 million.
1: Okay. And so you pay. So and what are the taxes on it? $1.2 million.
0: $1,200.
1: Oh, you're going to pay a lot more than that. Once it's reassessed, it's going to be closer to $12,000 or $13,000. So
0: right.
1: that's your call.
0: Exactly.
1: That's your call. Yep, that's your call. You want to own it, don't want it, own it. You get to pay the piper or you pay the accountant.
0: You know, if he leaves the house to me in his will that yep. on his death, I get it, fine.
1: Yep.
0: But that doesn't protect me if we get divorced. Is there any other legal document?
1: No.
0: That
1: I can't think of. Nope,
0: like
1: I can't.
0: Like
1: think
0: maybe
1: of
0: a prenup.
1: I don't think. No, that's not. You can do it in a prenup, but there has to be. He has to own it, and the prenup just protects him. Or basically, for you to have access or ownership, there's not going to be any way around it. There isn't. All right. So much for that. Mm-hmm. Now I'll tell you what else doesn't exist. Is your privacy online. That does not exist either. If you think you have privacy, you're dreaming because all of your information is out there on the internet. Your home address, where you work, where you bank, what you buy, where you buy it, court records, accident history, DMV information, credit score. I mean, I could go on for an hour on that one. It's all out there, very easy to get. And it gets even worse than that because all that information that's out there and easy to get is collected by hundreds of data brokers, and then they sell it to anyone who wants to buy it. I can buy your information, and it's not expensive. And there goes your privacy. 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

0: welcome back. More handle on the law, marginal legal advice. Scott, it's your turn. Welcome to Handle on the Law.
1: I'm looking at a lease being proposed to me, and the there's a clause in there that says mutually exclusive. Mutually agreed upon. Prices must be mutually agreed upon by both parties. So what happens if both parties do not, particularly me, agree upon a price?
0: Then there's no lease.
1: You resolve that.
0: You don't. You just either you agree on a price or you don't. And if the document says both parties must be agreed upon, must agree, and you don't agree, there's no document. That's all. It's real simple. It's a yes or a no on that one.
1: Well, what if I sign the document and at some point down the line, they say they don't like the price I'm charging?
0: Well, no. Once it's signed, it is signed, and you have a price there. Now, if you put in there that it can change at any

0: any time. And then that has to be mutually agreed to. Then you go back to what the original price was. You're talking about a property lease, right? You're renting someplace?
1: Yes, I'm renting.
0: Okay. So,
1: and they want to dictate how much we charge.
0: Well, yeah, that's what they do. When that's how it works. Landlords own the property, and they pretty much dictate how much they're going to charge. And if the market is...
1: It's not how much they're going to charge me. It's how much I'm going to charge the attendees of the art show that I'm operating.
0: Okay. Got it. All right. And that's the lease. Well,
1: I've had a lease for 10 years. Okay. And that's never been in it.
0: Well, it's real simple. There it is where it says, this is the price you're going to charge attendees. Thank you. That's in the lease. Or it's going to be mutually agreed upon. Then there's no price. Then it really means there is no lease. It doesn't exist because you haven't come to terms. A contract is a contract where both sides engage in the contract. Both sides agree. That's what contracts are by definition. This is what God invented when he created contracts. Both sides have to agree. So I suggest you agree to whatever terms you want. And if they want you, you're going to get your terms better than theirs. And if you want them more than they want you, then you're probably going to have to cave. And so,
1: the price isn't even in the proposed lease that I'm signing.
0: Yeah.
1: We currently have a lease with them. We're renewing, and there's no mention of the prices we charge.
0: Well, if it's there isn't, then really there's no price. It's whatever you guys want. That's it. Okay. We have an agreement. I can rent your place for my art gallery or my art event. And I don't know when I'm going to charge, and you don't know what you're going to charge, but let's just go forward anyway, and we'll agree to it. What happens if you don't agree? Let me ask you this. You're moving forward. You have a date. You don't know what you're going to charge. How do you do that? Or do you just charge? And what if the landlord says, no, you can't have it. But I have an agreement. I have a statement that says we're going to agree. I don't agree. I mean, you have to put it in writing. Scott, you got to put everything in writing. So mutually agreed upon makes the contract work, because mutually agreed upon means nothing unless you mutually agree. So
1: okay.
0: what you're doing is you have a contract that until you mutually agree doesn't mean very much. How many pages is it?
1: 10.
0: 10 pages. Well, here's what I'm going to suggest. Is you cut it into four squares, that document, okay? And then you take it with you in the bathroom just in case you run out of toilet tissue. That will work as default, okay? All right, Mark. Hello, Mark. Welcome.
2: Yeah, hi, Bill. I'm thinking about selling some property, and I've been working with a friend who's a real estate person. And we're just trying to do some tax sheltering strategies and things like that to limit capital gains. Anyways, he had mentioned that he has a semi-retired friend who's a tax attorney, and he does real estate specialty. He's like, hey, let's all get together and have a conversation. And I said, okay, that sounds good, So there was no agreement, there was no, he didn't say, oh, by the way, he charges X amount of dollars per hour or anything. So we all sat down, and to be honest, the really wasn't that productive. I mean, most of the things we discussed were things that I was aware of already. And then at the end, my real estate friend had another meeting, had to leave the office. And then so this real estate, or not real estate, but the attorney fellow was hanging out for a little while. He kept wanting to chat and talk. And so then we were about ready to leave. He goes, well, let's just call it an hour. So how about, $600? And I was kind of like, huh? So I said, well, I didn't have that discussion, with my friend. I mean, so am I going to get a bill? Do I owe this guy?
0: Yeah, sure. The answer is, yeah, you're going to get a bill. And the answer that you have is, no, you don't owe the guy. I mean, I can send you a bill. You and I are having a conversation right now, and I can say it's a 1 hour minimum. I mean, I've done that, but I could do that. And so, I'm your lawyer for that hour. You go, no, you're not. I didn't agree to that. We're just getting, this was a social event that my friend came through.
2: Okay.
0: So the answer is no. So what is he going to do? He's going to sue you for $600. Good luck. You're fine. You're fine. Nothing is going to happen. What do you do for a living, by the way?
2: Well, I'm

0: pretty much semi-retired.
1: Okay, but what did you do? What did you do for a living? You'll see where I'm going in a minute. What did you do for a living?
0: Okay, I worked a pharmaceutical company for quite some time.
1: Okay. All right, so here's what I would argue. Did you mention at all that you worked for a pharmaceutical company during the course of the conversation?
0: No.
1: Well, you know, here's what I would do, okay? He sent you a bill for $600. I would turn around and send him a bill for $600 because he was asking you questions. And then you go, why don't we call it even, huh? You don't get 600 and I don't get 600. There's no way he's going to prevail on this. You're fine, Mark. Don't worry about it. Okay. All right. So let's talk about when you really do need a lawyer and you are going to a lawyer and it's for real in a personal injury situation, for example. The good news here is you're not paying money up front at all. And I'm talking about you being injured in a car accident or a slip and fall, or you go to a big box store and a big box falls on your head. 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

0: All right, welcome back. More handle on the law. Scott, it's your turn. What can I do for you, Scott?
1: Hey, you know him, Bill.
0: Yes, sir.
1: I had a motion hearing on July 15th against my siblings in matters of a trust. And as they called roll call, then they said there's some tentative rulings. They handed me the paperwork because I represent myself. And it said tentative ruling dismissed. And the look on their face was they were shocked. And then we both got to speak, and I was happy with the dismissal. Of course, my siblings and their attorney were not. They said a few things. The judge looked at them and said, okay, I'll take this under submission. And it's been now almost two and a half weeks, and I haven't heard anything. So I called the court yesterday, and they said the judge, when she decides, she'll decide. Then she'll email you. So how long can they take to do that?
0: 25 years. Yeah, well, you are pretty much there. I mean, they're right. When the judge decides, the judge decides. Now, is there a point where you're beyond the judge is beyond the time when he or she should decide? Yeah, but I don't know where that is, Scott. And there are decisions that come down months later because the judge determines how much time he or she wants to take. And when you talk about a motion, how complicated was the motion, the argument? Well, tell me about the case. Tell me about what's going on with the case.
1: 3 years of battling them against my mom's rights with her health care directive and attorney's fees on their end. I represented myself, so they're suing me, or they brought me to court to collect attorney's fees.
0: Okay, and was that a small claims court, or was that superior court?
1: Nope, probate.
0: Oh, it was a probate court, and did they bring an attorney in there?
1: They've had a horrible attorney. Well, I call her.
0: Okay,
1: but
0: got it.
1: They've had an attorney for these 3 years, a couple hundred thousand dollars.
0: Wow, and you have a tentative ruling in your favor. Is that right?
1: Yes.
0: Well, first of all, you're in very good shape at this point, because very rarely does a judge issue a tentative and then turn around and go the other way unless new information is brought at that hearing where it just changes everything around. So the good news is you're in pretty good shape. The bad news is you have a judge that takes her time. If you're only talking 2.5 weeks, I wouldn't even call the court for another 3 weeks to find out where things are.
1: Okay.
0: That's the problem. And judges just take forever sometimes. And cases can go on forever. So you should be okay. And how much money are they asking for?
1: $200,000.
0: Okay. And that's for how big was the $200,000 in attorney's fees? And how big is the probate we're talking about, the amount of money?
1: The trust?
0: Yeah.
1: $5 million.
0: Okay. Yeah, I can see that. And so right now, the trust is, are you the trustee?
1: No, we all got kicked out because of their shenanigans. And there's
0: okay.
1: a fiduciary.
0: Oh, okay. And the court named the fiduciary, correct?
1: Yeah, they appointed a fiduciary.
0: Okay. Yeah, I think you're in good shape. And the fiduciary, I'm assuming, well, they can't. The fiduciary.
1: She's on my side.
0: Oh, then you're fine.
1: She knows the shenanigans.
0: Yeah,
1: then you're fine.
0: Then you're fine. A fiduciary, of course, can't issue money, can't decide who gets it, or can't issue the balance of it, or whatever's in the principal. Until the court makes a decision. But, you know, just kick back. You know, it'll be a month. How long you been waiting? How long have you been waiting right now at this point?
1: For the motion, 2.5 weeks.
0: No. How long have you been waiting to get the money?
1: Oh, well, my mom passed about 7 weeks ago. So.
0: You're right. Oh, God, this happened so quickly. Okay, $200,000 in 7 weeks. That's fantastic.
1: The $200,000 over the past year. We went to mediation and they got the trust to pay everyone's attorney's fees and brought it to zero. And since mediation, they've racked up $200,000.
0: Oh, yeah, that's crazy. That's, I can see the judge going, no, that's just way too much. Lawyers, I had a case.
1: Theirs is about $400,000 total.
0: Yeah, I mean, that's completely insane. I had a case in which I won. And the damages were virtually nothing, and the case was only worth in the end maybe $30,000. Okay, and It was, and the judge pegged one little thing against me, and it had to do with the timeline. And it was like a nothing. The damages were absolutely nothing. It was like $4,000, which of course was incorporated, so I didn't have to pay any of it. But the law says that their attorney's fees can be requested by the prevailing party. Prevailing party being the other people, that there was a $4,000 liability on my side, which they didn't get. $4,000. But attorney's fees could apply. The attorney turned in $900,000 worth of work and bills for a $4,000 judgment. The judge looked at him and literally started laughing, just laughing, and said, "Get out of my courthouse." And I think the same thing is going to happen to you. I think you're going to be fine. I wouldn't sweat it. Okay. So sit back. You've been waiting a while. It'll take another few weeks, maybe another couple of months. Hey, Francine, welcome to Handle on the Law.
2: Oh, hi, Bill. Thank you. So I own a company, and my customer called me out to provide a dump truck, and my truck was down. So I called on another sub hauler who I have an insurance certificate naming us as additional insured. When he was on the job, his hydraulic line broke and it went over some neighbor's driveway. And that neighbor is suing the city of Los Angeles, who is suing my customer, who then I'm entered in a cross complaint.
0: Okay.
2: And I provided my truck insurance with the summons, and they're saying I'm not covered.
0: You call your own insurance company. Is your insurance company saying you're not covered?
2: Yes, because of the sub hauler, even though I had...
0: Okay, hold on a minute. Is the policy say... specifically that you cannot have someone else come in and service or do the service that you have contracted for?
2: They say that that's correct.
0: You have to read the policy, but okay. All right. And if it specifically says in the insurance policy, then that's the case. You know, you can't or you okay. don't or they're okay. not going to cover
2: so-
0: you.
2: Okay, so I did not respond. So I thought that my insurance company was going to respond to the...
0: Not if you're not covered, they're not.
2: Yeah,
0: why should they respond to a lawsuit in which they don't cover?
2: Well, it took them months to determine that they weren't going to represent me. And in the interim, they called the sub hauler's insurance and provided them our agreement with the other subcontractor and their certificate of
0: all right,
2: insurance.
0: So you, there was a complaint against
2: insured.
0: You. Has there been a judgment rendered against you?
2: No, but I do have an entry of default. And
0: against you. That is a judgment, by the way, Francine. Oh. That is a judgment against you.
2: Okay.
0: How much is that?

0: No, there's no money associated with
1: then
0: it.
1: Then what does the judgment say? Entry of default, and what are you being nailed for?
0: The homeowner wants to be reimbursed for the damages to their home.
1: Okay, so there's a judgment against you because you didn't show up or you didn't answer in time. You say there is a default judgment.
0: Yeah, I think it's because my insurance company didn't respond.
1: No, I understand that. I get that. But you said there's no money involved, so they got a judgment against you for what?
0: I don't know. I'm reading the judgment.
1: There should be a dollar figure on there.
0: There is not. Judgment to be entered, and there's these totals.
1: Oh, so you haven't gotten it. There will be a dollar figure on there, believe me.
0: Okay, so...
1: And you've got to go into court and have that removed. It's a big deal. How much money are we talking about total? Do you know?
0: I don't know.
1: Why don't you call them up and find out?
0: Who would I call?
1: You'd call the people that sued you.
0: Okay,
1: you'd call that law firm.
0: Okay. Yeah. So then I need to go find an insurance. I need to go find an attorney to do this.
1: Yeah, you do. You've got to find an attorney that will go ahead and get involved. That's correct.
0: Yeah. Okay. What kind of attorney do
1: any
0: I
1: attorney,
0: look for?
1: Anybody that does insurance work. Anybody dealing with insurance companies will help you out on that. And there are tons of them out there, and you get to look for them.
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2: Chance of thunderstorms overnight. Otherwise, cloudy skies expected. Lows level off around 64. Cloudy skies expected again Sunday. Thunderstorms likely. Daytime highs approaching 81. Lows level off around 64. Sunday night, partly cloudy skies. From the Weatherology Weather Center, I'm meteorologist Paul Frombley.

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0: We are Red Eye Radio. He's Eric Cronin. I'm Gary McNamara. Coming up on the bottom of the hour, Iran, the president yesterday speaking in Vegas. And again, it's blah, blah, blah, blah, blah, blah, blah. Sorry, but that's what it is.
1: Yeah.
0: Right now, you've got more every single day. As we said, there is no doubt in our minds that you can see it if you pay attention to social media, if you pay attention to who supports this president, who's been major supporters of this president on Iran. He's lost his base on Iran.
1: Yeah.
0: They have no idea. He's saying one thing. They're saying another thing. The deal is close. Could be signed by Wednesday. Iran saying, nah, we're going to keep our nuclear weapons. Well, we'll have some kind of deal on Hormuz. What are you talking about?
1: Yeah.
0: It's about nuclear weapons, isn't it? Plus, we'll get to what we were just talking about, something I want to share with you that we did yesterday, all coming up.
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4: We are Red Eye Radio. He's Eric Carly, and I'm Gary McNamara. You know, I'm in my mind, I'm back like 20 years ago, where if I, and I wouldn't have, but if I said something like the Democratic Party, you know, has become the Communist Party, it would be like, yeah, you're just way over the top. And it's like, well, that's not the case. And how do we know it? Because they're saying it. And yeah, as you, and we said it last week when you had both Jeffries, this late on into the primaries, Jeffries say it's a part of the big tent. When you had Schumer refuse to criticize the fact that they wished to get rid of the Senate, he wouldn't address it. You knew at that point when the leadership of the Democratic Party had said, And when you see that the big corporate money for the DNC has dried up, there's a reason.
5: Yeah. Yeah.
4: It's because they're socialist communists. Right. Or PINKOs.
5: Yes.
4: Enabling communism.
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9: We're Red Eye Radio. He's Eric Carlin. I'm Gary McNamara. So expect between now and the midterms, so many of these Democrat candidates, who, by the way, whether they're part of the Democrat Socialist of America or not, we have said are pinkos. And you're like, what's that? Well, pinko is a communist enabler.
10: Yes. It's not someone who is a fan of the artist Pink.
9: Yes. But you're going to see this a lot, you know, where we talked about Mamdani and Joy Reid, where Mamdani comes out and basically says, as we have said, implies to everyone, we're going to have an ID so the people of New York can benefit here. And then when the Republicans attack him, come out and going, what are you talking about? Well, we're not going to have an ID. We're talking about library cards, which are like a loyalty card to a supermarket, which, of course, is ridiculous.
10: Right.
9: Expect them to say something. 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
12: And he's Eric Carly, and I'm Gary McNamara. Coming up in just 1 minute, the polls.
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2: 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We'll start with the guys at the end of the bench, John and Dan. We'll get Mr. Seidelman on the program. How do you make $1 trillion in space? We'll talk about it. Jack Zimmerman will be on. We'll talk election integrity. We'll get Garrett Jackson here, Jay Caldwell, and we'll wrap the whole thing up with Representative Kelly Fenton. That is the Monday Al Travis Show right here on Rochester's News Talk, KROC.

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8: We are on radio. He's Eric Carly, and I'm Gary McNamara. I do want to make this one announcement, though. Some big producer there sees the quality of my acting, I'm just going to jettison this show and head to Hollywood.
9: It's what I would do. A friend of mine, I've talked about him, Mike Ryan. He does big rig stunts, driving stunts. They're not all big rig stunts, but they're driving stunts for many movies. He's got a long list, and I always remind him, yeah, you also did the remake of Herbie the Love Bug. And so he told me, he said, Hollywood is just, it's drying up. He's a rare conservative in Hollywood. He said a lot of the stunt performers are conservatives. And he said, but it's just, it's slowing down. But other states are picking up, you know, thanks to Taylor Sheridan. Texas is becoming a big state
8: for
9: television and movie production, yep. You know?

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cloudy overnight with a chance for storms. Lows level off around 64. Overcast skies again Sunday. Thunderstorms likely. High temperatures reach up to 80. Sunday night, lows around 63. Dry with temperatures a bit above average Monday and Tuesday, and highs in the low 80s. From the Weatherology Weather Center, I'm meteorologist Paul Trombley.

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2: We are Red Eye Radio. He's Eric Carlin. I'm Gary McNamara. So finally, for the polling there, Rasmussen polling, some of the polling they have, and they're a Republican pollster, as we all know. The SAVE Act,
3: right,
2: with all the back and forth and the Democrats all against it, it's remained the same. 62% of likely U.S. voters support the SAVE Act, including 46% who strongly support the legislation, 33% are opposed to the bill, 22% who strongly oppose the bill. So when you're talking about 33%, you're talking about the far left, which again is the mainstream of the Democratic Party now.
3: Yeah, right.
2: Excuse me.
3: Well,
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3: You're right.
2: And they also have here, let me see, only 19% of likely U.S. voters agree with the DSA proposal to abolish prisons as part of a long-term program. We'll have a couple more of the things that are on this poll coming up next.
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3: Thunderstorms likely overnight. Otherwise, cloudy skies expected. Lows dip down to about 64. Cloudy skies expected again Sunday. Thunderstorms likely. High temperatures reach up to 80. Partly cloudy skies Sunday night. Lows dip down to about 63. From the Weatherology Weather Center, I'm meteorologist Paul Frombley.

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0: We are Red Eye Radio, and he's Eric Cloney, and I'm Gary McNamara. Coming up on the bottom of the hour, Iran, the president yesterday speaking in Vegas. And again, it's blah, blah, blah, blah, blah, blah, blah. Sorry, but that's what it is.
1: Yeah.
0: Right now, you've got more every single day. As we said, there is no doubt in our minds that you can see it if you pay attention to social media, if you pay attention to who supports this president, who's been major supporters of this president on Iran. He's lost his base on Iran.
1: Yeah.
0: And right. No idea. He's saying one thing. They're saying another thing. The deal is closed. Could be signed by Wednesday. Iran saying, nah, we're going to keep our nuclear weapons. Well, we'll have some kind of deal on Hormuz. What are you talking about?
1: Yeah.
0: It's about nuclear weapons, isn't it? Plus, we'll get to what we were just talking about, something I want to share with you that we did yesterday, all coming up.
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8: We are Red Eye Radio. He's Eric Carly, and I'm Gary McNamara. You know, I'm in my mind, I'm back like 20 years ago, where if I, and I wouldn't have, but if I said something like the Democratic Party, you know, has become the Communist Party, it would be like, yeah, you're just way over the top. And it's like, well, that's not the case. And how do we know it? Because they're saying it. And yeah, as you, and we said it last week when you had both Jeffries, this late on into the primaries, Jeffries say it's a part of the big tent. When you had Schumer refuse to criticize the fact that they wished to get rid of the Senate, he wouldn't address it. You knew at that point when the leadership of the Democratic Party had said, And when you see that the big corporate money for the DNC has dried up, there's a reason.
9: Yeah. Yeah.
8: It's because they're socialist communists. Or right. Right. Incos.
9: Yes.
8: Enabling communism.
9: Exactly.
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0: Pinkos. And you're like, what's that? Well, Pinko is a communist enabler.
1: Yes. It's not someone who is a fan of the artist Pink.
0: Yes. But you're going to see this a lot, you know, where we talked about Mamdani and Joy Reid, where Mamdani comes out and basically says, as we have said, implies to everyone, we're going to have an ID so the people of New York can benefit here. And then when the Republicans attack him, come out and going, what are you talking about? Well, we're not going to have an ID. We're talking about library cards, which are like a loyalty card to a supermarket, which, yeah, of course, is ridiculous.
1: Right.
0: Expect them to say something. 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
9: 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Coming up in just 1 minute, the polls.
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4: We are Red Eye Radio. He's Eric Carly, and I'm Gary McNamara. I do want to make this one announcement, though. Some big producer there sees the quality of my acting, I'm just going to jettison this show and head to Hollywood.
5: It's what I would do. A friend of mine, I've talked about him, Mike Ryan. He does big rig stunts, driving stunts. They're not all big rig stunts, but they're driving stunts for many movies. He's got a long list, and I always remind him, yeah, you also did the remake of Herbie the Love Bug. And so he told me, he said, Hollywood is just, it's drying up. He's a rare conservative in Hollywood. He said a lot of the stunt performers are conservatives. And he said, but it's just, it's slowing down. But other states are picking up, you know, thanks to Taylor Sheridan. Texas is becoming a big state for television and movie production, you know?

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2: Showers and storms are likely for today. We could see a few strong to severe storms. Otherwise, mostly cloudy skies. Temperatures climb to the upper 70s. Staying mostly cloudy tonight with a low around 64. A mix of sun and clouds throughout the day on Monday. A little bit warmer with a high around 82. Areas of showers and storms are back Monday night, a low of 65. From the Weatherology Weather Center, I'm meteorologist Regina Cole.
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1: It's the weekend, and Democrats have some new data points to chew on. We start here. In Michigan, the primaries may be over, but the race for that Senate seat continues.
2: This is going to be a much, much tougher race than even this uphill climb of a primary.
1: What's next for Abdul Al-Sayed's campaign and what his win means for Democrats? Calls grow for Ohio Representative Max Miller to give up his re-election bid.
3: House Democrats definitely see an opening here.
1: We'll tell you what he's saying and what it means for November. And normally in a cyber attack, hackers want something from you, but not this time.
4: This is somebody who wants you to know something.
1: The latest on the breaches at several states' water systems. From ABC News, this is Start Here Weekend. I'm Mike DeBusky. Hey there, happy weekend. Brad's out on vacation this week, but I've got you covered in the meantime. We're going to break down that primary race in Michigan and that growing scandal involving an Ohio congressman, both of which are going to have major impacts on the midterm elections. Plus, there were those cyber attacks across multiple states' water systems, and in Las Vegas, amid a sharp decline in tourism, residents are hoping to reshuffle the deck. Now, with that and more, let's get into it. This week was the latest round of primaries in a bunch of high-profile midterm races across the country in states like Kansas, Missouri, Washington, and Virginia. But probably the most closely watched race was for Democratic Senate in Michigan.
5: We knew that this was going to be a close race.
6: Turns out it takes a long time to count some votes in Michigan.
1: Dr. Abdul Sayed, a progressive, won over moderate Representative Haley Stevens. The race struck at the core of one of the Democratic Party's key divisions right now, which is America's relationship with Israel. Now, that may not sound like a kitchen table issue in an election cycle that's been dominated by questions of affordability and the economy, but in Michigan, it very much is. Michigan has one of the largest populations of Arab Americans in the country and a huge Jewish population as well. Issues related to immigration and money in politics also factored hugely into this race, and it all comes as Democrats consider exactly how progressive the party should be headed into the fall. ABC's Diana Paulson has been tracking all these races for us. Diana, I want to talk about a lot of these primaries, but let's start with the Michigan Senate. Al-Sayed won, but not by a huge margin from what we understand.
2: Yeah, this was not the night his campaign was looking for. Al-Sayed, the race being called very, very late because he only pulled out about a one-point victory here, winning by under 20,000 votes.
7: I just can't say how grateful I am to have earned the votes that we got. We took on a machine.
2: He was hoping that he could run up the vote count a lot more in these areas of deep support for him, Ann Arbor, Western Michigan. But Haley Stevens was able to turn out a lot of her base.
5: I am tough as nails when Michigan is being challenged right now.
2: Black voters, especially in Detroit, meaning that this ended up a closer contest than he was hoping for. But there is this other factor here, which is that Al-Sayed was massively outspent in this race.
6: We didn't know that they were going to outspend us $11 to $1.
2: Haley Stevens received historically high backing from outside spenders, $60 million from AIPAC, blanketing the airwaves across the state. So it became sort of an issue between Abdul Al-Sayed's turnout effort and Stevens's power of advertising.
1: Right. And Al-Sayed, again, an avowed progressive, he's going to be facing Republican Mike Rogers in the fall. Given this narrow win that we saw this week, do you think that changes the calculus for Al-Sayed in the general election?
2: I think it does. You already saw him pivoting a little bit more towards moderation heading into this election. But I think he was hoping that he would be emerging from this as the progressive hope of this country, of showing that progressivism can win big in a swing state. And instead, he's heading, less than 3 months into a general election, barely eking out a win.
6: Money out of? Money in your? Medicare for?
2: He doesn't have that much time to build a general election campaign. He's been focused on attacking Stevens for a year plus, and now he has to take on a more moderate tone.
6: Shouldn't be this hard to pay your taxes and know that money is going to be spent on you rather than to drop bombs on somebody else and their kids.
2: Michigan is not New York. Michigan is not deep blue Colorado. Michigan is a place where Alyssa Slotkin only won by about 20,000 votes in 2024. This is going to be a much, much tougher race than even this uphill climb of a primary.
1: Let's talk about the Republican side of this. President Trump has been kind of pitching the results as good for Republicans, these progressive wins. What are we hearing more broadly from the Republican side?
2: Mike Rogers and Donald Trump made it no secret heading into this primary that they wanted to face off with El Sayed.

0: They thought that his more progressive policy stances, that, you know, his past records of sort of more extreme stances like defund the police, which he now says he doesn't believe in, and even his things he still believes in, like Medicare for all, are going to be turnoffs to swing voters in a state like Michigan.
1: Abdul El Sayed, lovely gentleman, he's a man of hate. And now he's going around saying, no, I love everybody. He doesn't love everybody. Put him in office. You're going to find out what he loves.
0: It's also taken on a little bit of an ugly tone with a lot of attacks focusing on El Sayed's faith and ethnic background, which could turn off voters in a state with a very big Arab American and Muslim population.
2: Okay, Diana, let's widen out here and just talk about some of the other elections. What really stuck out to you as you were tracking all this?
0: I know we said we've talked a lot about Michigan, but my race that I am the most fascinated in is also in Michigan.
2: Okay.
0: But this is a race that no one had on their radar, that no one saw coming. In Michigan's 8th congressional district, it was a big target for Republicans to pick up. Amir Hassan becomes the first candidate endorsed by Trump to lose a congressional race this entire year by a big way. He lost by 17 points to a guy who had no presence and who dropped out of the race a month ago. He raised a total of $1,800 to Amir Hassan's $700,000 and managed to run away with this race.
1: And the end result, I was 28 wins and one loss. It was a little bit of a person that I thought was a good person. Didn't have much of a chance, but I said, I don't care. I'm doing it anyway. Good person.
0: The Republicans even tried to track this guy down to figure out if he was still interested in running, but he is on the ballot, and Republicans say he's who they're backing in this race this fall. So kind of a Cinderella story for Tom Smith of Michigan.
3: I've described myself as an independent-minded Democrat. I'm standing in the center. And it's the extremes that seem to be trying to pull us apart.
0: Kansas is not a state that Democrats really ever think about. No Democrat has won a Senate seat there in 100 years. But they got their number one pick for this position. His name is Adam Hamilton. He's the reverend of the largest United Methodist congregation in the country. He's going to take on Roger Marshall this fall. And Democrats are actually feeling really optimistic. He's raised a lot of money. They think he has crossover appeal. And it just shows that the party is taking a lot of active efforts to recruit religious leaders. We've seen it in James Tallarico. We've seen it in Sarah Trone Garrett in Iowa. And now we're seeing it with Adam Hamilton in Kansas.
2: Yeah, really fascinating stuff. And this is not the last round of primaries that we're going to be tracking. Diana, I know you're going to be keeping a close eye on it all. Thanks so much for explaining that to us.
0: Thank you.
2: Next up on Start Here Weekend, a re-election bid for Representative Max Miller in Ohio is facing an uphill battle as allegations around him pile up. What's next for this campaign that's now mired in controversy and how he's responding to it all? 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
10: Welcome back to Start Here Weekend from ABC News. I'm Mike Dubusky. There are now just a few weeks left until the midterm elections, and as you'd expect in these high-stakes races, things are getting pretty interesting. Republicans are dealing with a growing scandal around a seat they'd largely consider to be safe in November. Max Miller, a sitting Ohio representative up for re-election, has been facing calls to drop out after being accused of abusing his ex-wife, Emily Moreno, and their two-year-old child, something he strenuously denies. Then, earlier this week, Miller was hit with a restraining order from Stephanie Grisham, the former White House press secretary and Miller's one-time girlfriend. We're going to bring in ABC's Layli Ipsa to break this all down for us and tell us what it means for the midterms. Layli, can you just walk me through what these allegations are from Moreno and now Grisham?
11: The controversy surrounding Rep. Max Miller has really unfolded over the past several years. There were these earlier abuse accusations from former White House press secretary Stephanie Grisham, who dated Miller while they were both working in the White House during President Trump's first term. In 2021, Grisham had released her memoir where she had described an abusive relationship with someone who was later revealed to be Rep. Miller. And now there are these more recent accusations from his ex-wife, Emily Moreno, who, of course, as you mentioned, is Senator Bernie Moreno's daughter. And Moreno and Miller have been involved in a contentious divorce-turned-custody battle for several years now. And police reports show that Moreno had told police officers these allegations that Miller had thrown her up against a wall, had poured hot water on her, and even held a gun to her head. It's important to note that all of these allegations Miller has denied, and no charges have ever been brought against him.
10: And actually, I want to follow up on that. So what is Max Miller saying about these reports? Because we've heard from him several times in the last few days.
11: Well, that's exactly right. Miller is claiming no wrongdoing. On Tuesday, Miller was asked extensively about this pattern of abuse that various women have alleged against him, and he denied it all.
12: I categorically deny abusing my former wife. Family court disputes are often emotional, painful, and deeply personal. And unfortunately, anyone who has lived through a contested custody case knows it is not uncommon for exaggerated, even entirely baseless allegations of abuse to surface in exactly this setting as leverage.
11: He claimed that he had been cleared of all charges against him in the court of law and with police. And he argued that if they were true, then police would be investigating those claims further.
12: My former wife is engaging in a pattern of reporting incredible, serious, and destructive allegations with absolutely no evidence.
11: But essentially, Miller is saying that these attacks are politically motivated because he's currently running for re-election. And on Tuesday, the House Ethics Committee just said that

0: they are reviewing these allegations of domestic abuse and illegal drug use against Miller, but he says that he will cooperate with the committee and give them all documents that they ask for.
1: Lately, let's just widen out here and talk about what this means for the midterms. What are we hearing from Republicans? Because, as you mentioned, Emily Moreno is the daughter of Senator Bernie Moreno.
0: Well, these allegations are coming at a very pivotal time for Republicans as they work to defend their razor-thin majority this November in the midterm elections. And while House Speaker Mike Johnson has not called on Miller to resign nor drop his reelection bid, we know that President Trump did call Miller on Monday to raise his concerns about Miller's reelection bid. Trump told Miller that he doesn't know if he can win this seat anymore because these allegations will make it a tough race. But we're also told that in that conversation, Miller showed absolutely no interest in ending his reelection bid. But as you mentioned, on the more personal side, we've now heard from Senator Bernie Moreno quite a few times more recently.
2: This has been brutal, beyond comprehension. And if there's any minimum standard for being an elected official, as I said, he fails to meet that minimum basic standard.
0: On Sunday, he posted on X that he didn't believe that Miller should be serving in the House of Representatives and needs to seek professional help. And then on Tuesday, we heard from him for the first time in a detailed manner on camera, where the Ohio senator really talked about the personal toll this is having on him and his family.
2: This is truly the seventh level of hell. This has been a horrific experience for my entire family.
0: He also said that he didn't really want to talk about this publicly before out of respect for his daughter, but after Miller went on that live stream on Sunday to talk about the allegations, he decided it was time to speak out.
1: And Laylee, let's flip over to the Democrat side here. The Ohio 7th District has voted for Republicans in the last several election cycles, but do Democrats maybe see an opening here given the controversy swirling around Max Miller?
0: House Democrats definitely see an opening here. You have to remember that House members are out of the Capitol for their August recess. And this is really supposed to be a time where members are out campaigning, touting the legislation they have worked on thus far, and working to convince voters to keep a Republican majority in the House. But now Miller won't have to answer for just his politics. This race has now become very personal. And Miller's district had been expected to favor Republicans. But amid these renewed interest in the allegations against him, there could be an opening for Democrats. Democrats only have to flip a handful of Republican seats in order to take back control of the House. So if they are able to flip a district like Miller's while also holding their own elsewhere, it could be enough for them to take back control of the House.
1: Really fascinating what this story could potentially do to these midterms, which, again, are incredibly high stakes for so many. Laylee Ipsa, thanks for following it all for us. I really appreciate it.
0: Thanks for having me.
1: Water and electricity don't mix. You probably heard that since you were a little kid. Well, in recent days, that advice has taken on a frightening new meaning. Last week, authorities in Minnesota announced they discovered some 30 different water systems across the state had been hit with a cyber attack. For a few hours, Bram, a city about 70 miles north of Minneapolis, asked its residents to cut down on their water use while they investigated an outage at a water facility, which they later said had been caused by hackers.
3: Right now, the water plant is completely disconnected from the internet, but we're looking back to the state on helping out with a lot of this stuff. We're hoping for some more information as far as mitigation measures.
1: Now, the city ultimately got things back up and running, said water quality wasn't disrupted, but then we learned Michigan had also seen hacking attempts target its water systems, and now sources are telling ABC News these cyber attacks could be far more widespread than we initially thought. Let's bring in ABC's Josh Margolin for more on this. Josh, how many states are we talking about here? And when we say water facilities, what does that really mean?
4: So water facilities, we're referring to water utilities, water systems, and wastewater, so sewage treatment. So those are the two kinds of systems we're talking about. Our sources are saying to us that it could be a dozen states. Now, not necessarily every system in every single state, but that there are systems in perhaps as many as a dozen, maybe more states. It really comes down to a system, a computer software system, that is used by these utilities.
5: We do have a connectivity both internally and externally to get service to them.
4: Whoever is the perpetrator, whoever's the hacker, found a back door and was able to access these systems covertly and then do the work they were doing. In this case, they were changing passwords.

0: They were turning off alarms.
1: What we're trying to figure out is, was there a breach of any sort from our internal system, external system? But right now we're still undergoing the investigation to really figure out what happened.
0: Nobody actually turned off the water or turned off the sewer systems. It was much more kind of like malicious mischief, if anything. In some cases, there was nothing that was actually done. It was just that the utility found the intruder and then realized they had been hacked.
2: Interesting. Just almost like they were there but not doing anything. So with that in mind, do we have any idea about who's responsible for this, what these bad actors would be hoping to accomplish with a hack like this?
0: We do have an idea. So law enforcement and intelligence officials are talking to us, and they believe that this is likely Iran or some proxy group affiliated with Iran or doing the bidding on behalf of the Iranian government as a result of obviously the hostilities right now going on between the United States and Iran. That's the belief. President Trump, when this first happened, and as you said in the intro, you know, this whole thing developed or exploded because of Minnesota. The governor is Tim Walz, who ran as the vice presidential candidate with Kamala Harris against Trump in 2024. Trump has really seemed to relish going after Walz since winning the election. So Trump is blaming Minnesota officials, Walz.
3: Can you rule out that Iran is behind that cyber attack?
4: I think that Minnesota is behind it. You know who's behind it? Minnesota, because they're grossly incompetent. I think

0: didn't happen during this cyber attack.
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5: Showers and storms are likely for today. We could see a few strong to severe storms. Otherwise, mostly cloudy skies. Temperatures climb to the upper 70s. Staying mostly cloudy tonight with a low around 64. A mix of sun and clouds throughout the day on Monday. A little bit warmer with a high around 82. Periods of showers and storms are back Monday night. A low of 65. From the Weatherology Weather Center, I'm meteorologist Regina Cole.

0: A mix of sun and clouds throughout the day on Monday. A little bit warmer with a high around 82. Periods of showers and storms are back Monday night. A low of 65. From the Weatherology Weather Center, I'm meteorologist Regina Kroll.
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9: Welcome back to Start Here Weekend from ABC News. I'm Mike Dubusky. Before the break, we were talking with ABC's Josh Margolin about these cyber attacks on water systems. And Josh, you said these bad actors weren't demanding money or anything like that. What was happening when they supposedly had access to these systems?
10: What's happening here is that these actors, these intruders, are in the systems and they are not really doing too much damage. They're not locking down systems. They're not stealing data necessarily. They might be copying data, but importantly, they are not seeking ransom and they are not being clear about what they want, what their goals are.
11: Things could get really dangerous if they were to be mutilated or attacked or disturbed.
10: And that is therefore perceived by intelligence experts and investigators that this is somebody who wants you to know something. So who would that be? Who would want you to know that we have the technology and the capacity, if we wanted, to go into a vital life support utility system and turn it off if you're not careful? The automatic conclusion, given the current state of affairs, is Iran. Mm-hmm. In addition to other things, we know since even before this recent round of hostilities, even going back in time before the attack on the Iranian nuclear facilities, we know that American intelligence has been clear that their fear is that an attack, a military attack on Iran, as we've done, would lead to a military response, but also lead to a cyber response. Because Iran, as what's been called a state sponsor of terror, and as a smaller country that would want to hurt the United States, a bigger country with a bigger military, that they would engage in what's called asymmetrical warfare. It wouldn't be two armies on the battlefield. It would be us sending missiles and then them retaliating with something devious, potentially.
9: Josh, I think kind of the biggest question on everyone's mind, particularly those who may be in these impacted states, is my water safe to drink? What can you tell us about what the states are saying on that front?
10: So, Mike, this is clearly a good news, bad news kind of a thing. The good news is obviously your water's safe. Whatever this was, it was not that anybody has reported, that anybody has seen. It was not something where the water service was shut off. It was not something where your sewer service was shut off. It was not something where, like in science fiction, they would go in and reverse the sewer system. So instead of the sewage flowing out, the sewage would flow back. None of that happened. That's
9: sure. This is not a Ghostbusters 2 situation.
10: Correct. So it's obviously okay. Great news. The serious, really, really serious part about this is that it should be a wake-up call. We say this with every one of these hacks, whether it's hackers going in for ransom money, or it's some sort of a terror group or a malicious group that just wants to wreak havoc, or what's happening now ostensibly with Iran. People should take notice of the fact that our infrastructure is really vulnerable to this. Just a couple of years ago, we saw lines at gas stations and gas stations running out of fuel because a pipeline was shut down because of a ransomware attack. You know,

0: They always say, what is the worst possible thing that could happen? The worst possible thing that could happen in somebody's life is when something that is completely dependable and you never have to think about it goes away.
1: As a mom, water is extremely important for baths and drinking water, so that would have affected us greatly if we didn't have, if something happened to our water.
0: The idea that just on the drop of a dime that some foreign power, you know, having a problem with the United States can go ahead and do this, and our infrastructure is that susceptible to that type of nightmare scenario, that should lead to people being worried. That should frankly be something that decision makers, lawmakers, you know, political leaders should be looking at and saying, what can we do? There's much, much more that can be done.
2: Josh Margolin, thanks for explaining that all to us. I appreciate it.
0: Hey, thanks, Mike.
2: There have been some major escalations in the war in Ukraine recently, with that country launching wave after wave of new strikes on Russian targets going deep into enemy territory. Russia's even blaming last weekend's bombing in central Moscow on what they call the Ukrainian terrorist scourge. Let's bring in ABC's Tom Sufi Burridge to break it all down for us. Tom, we've seen a series of devastating attacks on Russia by Ukraine, and now vice versa. What's the latest on the ground?
3: Yeah, we saw yet again the Ukrainians striking a Russian oil refinery hundreds of miles from Ukraine, again highlighting the ability of Ukraine's drones to strike deep into Russia. Oil infrastructure, gas infrastructure, it is critical for the Russian economy, the war economy. We also saw the Ukrainians hit another logistics center for a company called Wildberries, which is basically the Russian equivalent of Amazon. It's the largest e-commerce company in Russia. The Ukrainians say that Wildberries is used by the Russians to procure and distribute military equipment. It is true that certain types of military equipment like body armor are on Wildberries' website. But what also is the case is that this is another example of how the Ukrainians are taking the war into Russia. If you target Wildberries, this massive e-commerce giant, it is affecting the everyday life of normal Russians. That is suddenly compromised, and that is part of the Ukrainian strategy here.
2: And again, going after those kinds of targets, Tom, what does that really tell us about how the Ukrainians are positioning themselves in this war?
3: I mean, the strategy clearly from the Ukrainians is to take the war into Russia, to make it clear that for normal Russians, their lives are impacted by the war. What we've also seen in the last 24 hours is a Ukrainian drone coming down onto a crowded beach in a resort, one of the most popular resorts for Russian tourists at this time of year. Now, according to Ukrainian media, that Ukrainian drone fell short of its target, which was a military production site. But again, I mean, this killed at least seven people, including three children. These type of incidents are showing the Russian population the cost of the war which Russia launched. It is true that, you know, Russia has over the last few years become an increasingly repressive place. So just because Russians begin to question the war more, it doesn't mean that suddenly people are going to be able to rise up or even want to rise up against the regime. But it is true that for the Russian elite, those, you know, very super rich people, powerful people around Russia who have multi-billion dollar interests, companies, once the economy really starts to suffer, and it clearly is suffering now, that more of those powerful Russian people begin to question whether or not this war is really in Russia's interest and whether it should continue.
2: Right. So we should note that Ukraine came out and said in a statement that they did not target the beach deliberately, instead claiming that the Russian air defense forces shot down a drone over that beach, which led to this incident. OK, so with all that in mind, then, Tom, we saw Ukrainian President Volodymyr Zelensky visit Washington in the last few days. He was there for the funeral of the late Senator Lindsey Graham, but he also met with President Trump. So my question to you is, what do we know about how this new era of the war is changing the president's thinking about the war in Ukraine?
3: If you go back to the NATO summit in July, I think there was a clear shift in tone from President Trump about the war in Ukraine. I mean, he suddenly announced that the U.S. might be granting licenses to the Ukrainians to manufacture the interceptor missiles for the Patriot air defense systems. Now, in an interview with the Financial Times, the president

0: appears to have walked back from that in the last few days, saying that it might not happen. But I think there has been a subtle change of language over the last few weeks. And what is clear coming from European officials is that they have definitely been pushing the narrative to the Trump administration that Ukraine now has the momentum in the war.
1: All right, and we are up against our final break right now. But when we come back, we're going to talk more about the war and this new push by Ukraine.

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0: Welcome back to Start Here Weekend from ABC News. I'm Mike Dubusky. Before the break, we were talking with ABC's Tom Sufi Burridge about how Ukraine seemingly has this new momentum in its war with Russia. But Tom, what is this looking like from Russia's perspective on the ground?
21: Russia on the battlefield is still the one attacking, but its progress is absolutely minimal. They're taking very small areas of territory, almost insignificant parts of territory in certain parts of the front line. And what is really clear, what has changed in the last few months, is that Ukraine now has the ability, with all of its type of drones, to hit Russia in this mass way. So, you know, the Europeans have definitely been saying to the Trump administration in recent weeks and months, Ukraine is not losing this war. Russia is the one that is suffering now. And, you know, I think we've seen subtly signs that that message is getting through, but I don't think we've seen an absolute about turn in the Trump administration's narrative on the war. What is clear since President Trump came to power for the second time is that he is, generally speaking, not taken sides. He hasn't called Russia out as the aggressor. He hasn't called Russia out as the one who invaded Ukraine. He has really just said, too many people are dying. I want to end the war.
22: I get along with President Putin. I get along with President Zelensky. Like I told him, I want to end the war, get the war ended.
21: What is clear right now is his goal to end the war seems very far away because really the war is escalating.
0: Right. And this increased aggression isn't just on the Ukrainian side. Last weekend, Russian strikes on Kyiv killed 9 people there. And as these escalations continue to happen, Tom Sufi Burridge, I know you're going to continue to track it all for us and explain it all. Thanks so much.
21: Thanks, Mike.
0: This week, President Trump made a trip to Las Vegas. He was there to give a speech on the economy, one of the dominating themes of this year's midterm races, and one that's especially relevant for the people of Sin City.
23: When you and I think of Vegas, we think of the packed hotels, the casinos, sold-out shows, but the people who keep the city running tell me that they're barely holding on.
0: That's ABC's Juhi Doshi with our political unit. She spent the last few weeks talking to people throughout that city who rely on tourism to survive. We're talking the bellhops, the valets, the restaurant workers. And according to Juhi, what's been happening lately in Las Vegas hasn't exactly been aces.
23: The city has been experiencing a steep decline in tourism. Vegas welcomed about 3 million fewer visitors last year.
0: That marks about a 7.5% drop, a huge margin for a city that relies so heavily on people going out to dinner, hitting the blackjack table, and staying in hotels.
23: I spoke with Joe Spica. He's a 44-year-old bellman and father of 3. He told me that working people in Las Vegas feel forgotten.
24: I used to be able to take care of multiple dinners for me and my family with my tips from one day. Now, I'm lucky to get a dinner.
23: You know, as a bellman, when hotel occupancy drops, there are fewer bags to carry, fewer guests to help, fewer tips to take home. And he says that his family is budgeting in ways that they've never had to do before.
0: Juhi says there are several reasons for the Vegas tourism slowdown. Gas prices are a big part of it. A lot of visitors to the city drive in from California, but the problems go much deeper.
23: You have weaker consumer confidence, with families feeling less comfortable spending freely on discretionary trips when they can barely afford groceries, and the Trump administration's tariff policy, particularly as it relates to Canada.
0: Yeah, I didn't know this, but Canadians are actually the biggest slice of Las Vegas's international visitor market. But given the recent tensions between the U.S. and Canada, with President Trump leveling new tariffs on that country, and even saying at one point that it should be America's 51st state, Canadian tourism to Vegas has fallen about 17%.
23: Even the mayor of Las Vegas, Shelley Berkeley, said that the city is working to win Canadian visitors back because they make up such an important part of the tourism economy.
25: The most important thing to do is make sure that our tourist economy is operating on all 8 cylinders.
0: Now, President Trump was in Las Vegas earlier this year touting his administration's no taxes on tips policy.

0: agency, which he's pitched as a huge win, especially for workers who rely on tips so heavily. The Vegas residents that Juhi spoke to by and large agree with the president. But there's a catch.
1: A lot of them said that they like the idea and theory of eliminating taxes on tips, but because tourism has slowed and tip income has fallen, they say the tax break doesn't make up for the money that they're no longer earning.
0: In other words, it's not that helpful to get a tax break on tips if you aren't getting tips in the first place. If what happens in Vegas does indeed stay in Vegas, something has to happen first. And come this November, something will. A governor's election.
1: Democrats are seeing a huge opening in the Nevada gubernatorial race. This is one of the key battleground seats that Democrats are hoping to flip.
0: Democrat Aaron Ford, the state's attorney general, has made these economic struggles a key part of his campaign. His Republican opponent, incumbent Governor Joe Lombardo, told ABC that while the state isn't immune to larger economic pressures, Nevada is seeing some of the strongest job growth in the country, and that Vegas still plays host to major events that drive tourism, everything from Formula One races to WNBA games, even the Super Bowl a few years ago.
1: So this race is really shaping up as a debate over whether Nevadans believe the state's economy is improving or whether the financial pressures that many of the workers I spoke with outweigh those positive indicators.
0: In the meantime, you can bet that Las Vegas residents will be hoping for a little less conversation and a little more action. And one last thing. It's time to dust off your top eight and start thinking about what song really describes you, because MySpace is coming back. Yeah, that's right, MySpace, with its glittery backgrounds and crazy fonts. According to a new documentary, MySpace's current owners, brothers Chris and Tim Vanderhook, say they're resurrecting the once-dominant social media site. MySpace launched back in 2003 as one of the first really mainstream social media platforms. Might be hard to imagine in an era of vertical videos and algorithmic feeds, but MySpace was a huge deal in the mid-2000s. 20 years ago, it was the most visited site on the internet, bigger than Google even. MySpace's popularity, in large part, was driven by how deeply customizable it was. Sure, you had friends on the platform that you could interact with, but you could also select eight of them, your top eight as it was known, to be displayed publicly on your profile. You can imagine the drama that caused in high school friend groups. And that was just the beginning. Forget your Facebook banner photos. MySpace let you change the entire background of your profile. You could adjust the fonts and colors of everything, too. And as such, there's a whole demographic of millennials out there who know way more about HTML than they probably need to, all because they wanted to get their profile just right. There was even a feature that automatically played a song when a new person clicked into your profile. Artists like Lily Allen, the Arctic Monkeys, even Adele credit a lot of their early success to kids discovering their music on MySpace. In an era when expressing yourself online was still in its early days, MySpace offered a blank canvas and a whole bunch of digital art supplies. MySpace was the creation of Chris DeWolf and Tom Anderson. Now, if you were on MySpace back in the day, you probably know Tom Anderson. You were automatically friends with him from the moment you signed up. His profile picture is instantly recognizable to the tens of millions of MySpace users. MySpace's founders sold the platform in 2005, and as MySpace bounced between various owners in the late 2000s and 2010s, it lost its prime spot as the internet's public square to ascendant companies like Facebook and Twitter, and later Snapchat and TikTok. MySpace never really went away. You can still sign up for an account right now. But as the years wore on, the chaotic look of MySpace came to represent the aesthetic of the mid-2000s internet. And if you know anything about nostalgia, it's that aesthetics have a way of coming back around. Now, we don't really know anything about what this upcoming reimagined version of MySpace will be. The Vanderhoofs haven't said what the site will look like or when it will launch, just that they're waiting for the right time. If that happens, though, you'll want to get your top eight in order now. Otherwise, it's going to be high school all over again. Thanks so much for listening to Start Here Weekend from ABC News. Start Here Weekend is produced by Aaron Ferrer, Emily Schutz, Jen Newman, and Anthony Ali. Arielle Chester is our social media producer. Josh Cohen is director of podcast programming. And Brad Milkey is our managing editor. Thanks to John Newman, Tara Gimbel, Eamon McNiff, and Katie Dendas. If you want to hear the daily edition of Start Here, check out our podcast. 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

0: Just hit that follow button. 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And of course, check us out right here for another edition of Start Here Weekend. For Brad Milkey, I'm Mike Dubusky. We'll see you next week.
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0: still investigating. Jorge Messi, the father of soccer icon Lionel Messi, died in Argentina at 68. A local soccer club in Rosario said he had been treated in recent months for an unspecified illness. I'm Brian Clark, ABC News.
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5: Showers and storms are likely for today. We could see a few strong to severe storms. Otherwise, mostly cloudy skies. Temperatures climb to the upper 70s. Staying mostly cloudy tonight with a low around 64. A mix of sun and clouds throughout the day on Monday. A little bit warmer with a high around 82. Periods of showers and storms are back Monday night. A low of 65. From the Weatherology Weather Center, I'm meteorologist Regina Cole.

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12: Showers and storms are likely for today. We could see a few strong to severe storms, otherwise mostly cloudy skies. Temperatures climb to the upper 70s. Staying mostly cloudy tonight with a low around 64. A mix of sun and clouds throughout the day on Monday, a little bit warmer with a high around 82. Areas of showers and storms are back Monday night, a low of 65. From the Weatherology Weather Center, I'm meteorologist Regina Kroll.
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So one of the icons on one of the national treasures on the stage of history that developed what we now call the self-improvement movement or whatever, motivational speakers. One of the very first that received rock star status was a guy named Zig Ziglar. And if you've never heard Zig Ziglar, you should look him up immediately and start watching and listening to Zig Ziglar. If you're my age, he was, you know, the equivalent literally of the Beatles, but in that world, you know, it was absolutely incredible. And many years ago, my friend...

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6: A bag or his work. Les Brown says, wanting something is not enough. You must be hungry for it. Your motivation must be absolutely compelling in order to overcome the obstacles that will invariably come your way. I remember watching his videos back when we watched Ziggs too, and he'd say, "You got to be hungry. You got to be hungry." He's a lot of fun.
7: Dude, that guy, I would have loved to have seen him live.
6: Zig?
7: Zig and...
6: Well, Les is alive.
7: Yeah. Oh, he is?
6: Yeah.
7: Does he still do events?
6: Yeah, yeah. They're out there somewhere. But I mean, he's got to be in his 80s.
7: I need to go catch a Les Brown event.
6: Yeah, he actually did an introduction for me one time when I was in L.A.
7: Yeah.
6: Yeah, he was... and he was married to somebody, like some famous artist at some point. It was amazing. But anyway, he had a great career. And Les was fun. He was part of that old group, though, with Zig, that whole gang. Tony is with us in Detroit, Michigan. Hey, Tony, what's up?
8: Hey, Dave, what's going on? Thanks for taking my call.
6: Sure.
8: So I'm on a baby step one with no savings. I live at home with my parents. I have about $47,000 in debt. I have a video production company business, and that income is not consistent or enough. I work at a gym overnight. My question is, should I get a second job for steady income, or focus on landing better contracts?
6: How old are you?
8: Oh, 28.
6: Okay. How long have you been working the video business?
8: It's been about two years.
6: And what will be your income from the video business, net profit taxable for the year?
8: For this year or for like...
6: For this year, for 2026. When we end the year and I look at your books and I say, here's what you spent and here's what you made and there's your net profit, what's it going to say?
8: It's going to be under 10K. Last year we did...
6: Under 10K?
8: Yeah. We did 56,000 last year, and then this year is just like... This year is pretty much like... It's not going great this year.
6: Okay. Well, you definitely need a new job.
7: Not a second job. Yeah,
6: this is a new job. This is at best a side hustle.
8: Mm-hmm.
6: I mean, it's a $10,000. That's $800 a month. That's starvation.
8: Mm-hmm.
6: Yeah. I mean, you know that, right? I'm not telling you something you didn't understand. That's not light. The light's not coming on. You already knew this, right?
8: Mm-hmm. Yeah, I just thought that. I just figured, you know.
6: Yeah,
8: I did great last year.
6: Well, what did you make last year in profit?
8: Well, it was low, but I just knew I could make it was the thing. You know, I started it. I was like, okay, I can make it, but I didn't profit a ton.
6: You haven't made it.
7: What is this?
6: If you were a business unit at Ramsey, we would close you.
8: Right.
7: What is this dream of being a small business owner, of being a videographer? What is this dream costing you in terms of living any sort of semblance of a good life?
6: You have no income and you live with your parents.
7: Yeah.
8: Right.
7: You're stressed.
8: Talk to me a lot.
7: You're exhausted.
6: Yeah.
7: You look in the mirror and you don't feel proud of who you see staring back at you. It's costing you everything, brother.
6: I want you to keep working on this dream, but meantime, I want you to earn a full-time 28-year-old person's income of $70,000 a year during the day. And I want you to work on this dream at night and on weekends until you get it figured out, because you don't have it figured out yet how to make money out of this. I don't know enough about the business to say, do these three things and suddenly you'll be profitable. I wouldn't be stupid to step into that. But I can tell you that the video world, anything that produces audio or video or written content, has dramatically changed in the last 24 months, and it's going to change 1,000% more in the next 24 months. Because as you know, Tony, and I don't know as much about it as you do, but the technology is moving so fast and getting so cheap, so quick. The stuff that we used to pay $40,000 for a camera to produce, you can do with an iPhone now.
8: Mm-hmm.
6: And we do around here. We've got some $40,000 cameras, and we've got some iPhones. And we got some $2,500 cameras that are better than the $40,000 cameras. Because that stuff is moving that fast. And so I'm the guy writing the checks. It's only part of the business I understand. But

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0: 83. A mix of clouds and sun Tuesday with highs around 83. 81, slight chance for storms Wednesday. From the Weatherology Weather Center, I'm meteorologist Paul Trombley.
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Welcome back to the Gold Hour. Alan Johnson here with you. And before the break, Ray Dalio told us the safe money melts. So now let's visit the most famous investor who ever lived. His name? Warren Buffett. They call him the Oracle of Omaha. And I want to tell you about a measuring stick. See, years ago, Buffett described his favorite way to check whether the stock market has actually gotten ahead of itself. And he has called it probably the best single measure of where market values stand at any given moment. His words, not mine. And it's so simple that you'll wonder why the television or anyone really never explains it. And here's what you do. You take the price of the entire stock market and you compare it to the size of the entire American economy. In other words, everything the country produces in a year. Think of it like this. Think of it like a house and a paycheck. The stock market is the house price. And the economy is the family income that has to pay for the house. House prices can dream and swing and party, but the paycheck grows slow and steady. A house priced at 2 times the family income sounds comfortable. 3 times, normal. But when the price runs to 5, 6, 7 times the paycheck, then the yardstick flashes. Because sooner or later, the paycheck has to carry the house. And they named this measure after Warren himself, and they call it the Buffett Indicator. And you might wonder, if it's that simple and that famous, then why doesn't television lead with it every night? Think about that. Think about who pays for the television. A yardstick that says, be careful up here, does not sell any kind of an excitement. The financial channels run on excitement the way this show runs on coffee. So around here, we don't sell excitement. I read yardsticks, and it's less thrilling and more useful, like most true things. And let me tell you where that yardstick stands as we speak right now. The stock market today is priced at more than twice everything America produces in a year. Think about that. Twice. The reading sits roughly 2/3 above its own long-term normal. Now, I promise.

promised you plain English, so here it is. Readings like this come along about once in a generation, and the folks who track this yardstick have a name for where it sits today, and they call it strongly overvalued. And here's the part that should make every single one of you sit straight up. This yardstick has flashed before Big Trouble before, twice, famously. And remember the dot-com bubble when taxi cab drivers were day trading internet stocks, bringing in no profits. The yardstick flashed before that one burst, and the market lost nearly half its value. And then remember 2008? It flashed before that one too, before retirements across America got cut in half. Well, today's reading stands above both of them, higher than before the dot-com bust, higher than the before 2008. In all of its history, the yardstick has never measured a market this tall right now. Now, let me give you the picture one more time, because pictures actually stick. Let's picture a fellow making $50,000 a year. He's signing mortgage papers written for a man making $110,000. Now, nothing has to go wrong today, but everything has to keep going right for a very, very, very long time. Now, let me be straight with you about this yardstick, because fair is fair. The yardstick is not a crash timer. No yardstick is. Some smart people argue it naturally runs higher these days because companies are earning more overseas than they used to, and years of cheap money lifted every price in sight. And that's fair points to everyone, to all that say that. So I will say it exactly the way Buffett uses it. The yardstick does not tell you when. It tells you where you are. And where we are is higher off the ground than anyone has ever stood. So the question becomes, what is the man himself doing about it? And the answer is the loudest, quiet answer in the history of money. Warren Buffett is currently sitting on the biggest pile of cash of his entire career. It's a record, more than he's ever held in 70 years of investing. Now, think about what that means. This is the man whose most famous advice is, be greedy when others are fearful, and fearful when others are greedy. The man who wrote love letters to the American stock market for a half a century. Nobody alive has more faith in American business than Warren Buffett himself. And that man is holding more ready cash, money set aside, waiting for the right moment than at any point in his life. Not because he stopped believing in America, because at today's prices, he cannot find enough worth buying. Let that sink in for a minute. His own yardstick reads the highest ever. His own wallet holds the most cash ever. And he looked at his own measuring stick, and you know what? He stepped back from the table. You do not need a finance degree to follow a man out of a building. Now, I can already hear somebody out there saying, wait a minute, last segment you told me cash melts. Now you're praising Buffett for holding cash. Which is it, Alan? And let me tell you, that's a great catch. And the answer makes everything click. It comes down to one word, purpose. Cash is a wonderful parking lot. Buffett is parked. He's waiting, his engine's running, and he's watching for the price that he wants. And he's parking there for maybe a while. Smart? Even Dalio would agree with that. But a parking lot is a terrible place to live. Nobody builds a home in a parking lot, storing 20 years of work there decade after decade. That's the melt.

Dalio warned about. So here's the rule, friends. Park in cash, do not live in it. And later this hour, we will talk about where the long-term money has lived for 5,000 years. And a quick note before the break. Later in the show, I'm going to tell you something that I wrote just for you. A free investor kit. Every fee in this industry in plain numbers is in there. Every rule in plain English is in there. And the 10 questions to ask any gold dealer, including me. No deciding anything today, just a book, the way a teacher hands you the book first. Details in our last segment, we'll discuss that together. Now, when we come back, the loudest alarm bell in the money world, the entire money world, just made his scariest prediction yet. Here's what he says. He says, listen to this. An entire generation could end up broke. Is he right? Oh, I'm going to give you the honest answer, including his track record and a calm 20-year, listen to this, actual retirement advisor comes out with a much steadier message. And it's a number for your files. So don't go anywhere. I'll be right back right after this.

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Alan Johnson here with you. We've heard from the biggest fund manager on earth. We've read Buffett's yardstick. Now let me bring you in the loudest voice in the money world that I promised you. And I'm going to give you the whole picture on this one, not the actual scary headline. Robert Kiyosaki, he wrote The Rich Dad, Poor Dad. That book, by the way, sold over 40 million copies. And there's a decent chance that it might be on your shelf in your house right now. So for a whole generation, he was the fellow who first taught regular people to think about money even at all. Credit where credit due. And this week, he made a prediction that is rattling around the internet, and it's scaring people. In fact, they've called me, scaring people at the kitchen tables everywhere. And these are his words. Listen to this. His words. They're going to yank the stock market. Yank it. Well, yank means pull. They're going to yank the stock market, and they're going to crash the stock market. Boy, those are some scary words. Crash the stock market. He says, my generation is going to be homeless. Scary. Homeless. An entire generation. That is his prediction. He even went further and added, and I give him credit for this. It's not a good prediction, and I hope I'm wrong. So he's even saying that he's hoping he's wrong about his prediction. Now, before anybody loses a minute of sleep over that, you deserve the whole picture. So here it is. Kiyosaki has been ringing, or Kiyosaki, I can't pronounce his name ever right. Kiyosaki has been ringing alarm

bells for years. And he's been doing it loudly and constantly. And plenty of his past predictions, folks, didn't even happen or have not happened yet. And that is simply his track record. And you deserve to know it before you lose 1 minute of sleep over his newest headline. Now, why do I tell you that? Because some shows or even companies would just play you the scary quote. They want you to be scared. They want it to scare you. Not on this one. When I bring you a forecast, I bring you the forecaster's track record with it. Call it the good calls and the bad ones. Fear without the story, I say, is just a bunch of noise. And you did not tune in to listen to a bunch of noise. So I do not bring you his prediction as a promise. The man is a fire alarm. And fire alarms, as we know, are sometimes early or sometimes loud for nothing. But here's the thing about even an oversensitive fire alarm. It is pointed at something real. And underneath his loud prediction is a quiet piece of simple math that is 100% undeniably true. And that is what I want to teach you today. Forget the prophecy, learn the math. And here is the truth inside that alarm. A 30-year-old and 70-year-old can live through the exact same market crash. And guess what? They come out of it living two completely different lives. The 30-year-old has the one thing that money cannot buy, and that is time. Time to wait, time to earn, time to even buy the dip or ride the recovery and tell the story at the barbecue someday. For the young man, a crash is a bad chapter, and the book, it just keeps going. But for the retiree is living by different math entirely. The retiree is not putting money in anymore. The retiree is drawing money out some every month for groceries, for light bill, for life. And when you're drawing money out of an account that is falling, every single withdrawal locks the loss in, and it locks it in forever. So the shares you sell in a crash to buy groceries are the exact shares that can never recover for you. Now, for the young, a crash is just a chapter. For the retiree, a crash can be the ending. Now, that's not doom talk. That's just math. And it is why protection matters more with every birthday, not less. Now, let me give you another picture. Let's make it two brothers so it sticks. Tom is 32. His big brother, Bill, is 68, and he just retired. And all of a sudden, the same crash hits them both. Both accounts are down by a third. Well, what does Tom do? He shrugs. He keeps working. He keeps adding money every payday, buying shares at a discount. Actually, 10 years later. And Tom tells the story at barbecues like a fishing tale. Bill, on the other hand, he has to eat. Every month, Bill sells a few more shares at crash prices for groceries and the light bill. And by the time the market finally recovers, Bill's shares are already gone. The recovery arrives at his house like a party invitation addressed to a man who moved away. Same crash, friends, same family even. Two completely different endings. And the only difference was the birthday on the driver's license. And this is why retirement planning has lived in this time slot for all these years. You took it seriously all along, and you were right to.

0: And it's why a show about protecting what you built belongs in this hour. Same mission, same people, one more tool in the box. Now, because this program does not end on an alarm, let me bring in the calmest voice of the week, a retirement advisor named Adam Bergman. He's got 20 plus years working with everyday retirement investors. He doesn't send off any fire alarms, no headlines. He just practices. And here is what the calm professional says. And notice how different it sounds from the shouting. And let us start with the how much question. For years, regular financial advisors, not gold salesmen, but regular advisors, have recommended keeping 5 to 10% of a family's savings in gold. Now think of that portion as your seatbelt. Not the whole car, just the part that protects you if something goes wrong on the road. And you know what? Bergman supports that with one interesting update, depending on someone's situation. He says he could see holding, in his words, modestly higher than that today. Hear how measured that is. 5 to 10%, maybe modestly more. Nobody's serious, not even Bergman, not me, not anyone worth your time, says put it all into gold. And anyone who does tell you that is selling fear, and you should hang up or get away from them. A seatbelt does not replace the car. It just makes sure one bad moment does not end the whole trip. Now, the next question, has gold actually earned that seat? Gold has more than doubled over the last 5 years, even with all the ups and downs along the way. And the third thing, the wisdom. Bergman has spent 20 years watching real retirement investors up close, and he says the successful ones all share one habit. Listen to this. The most successful ones, he says, think in decades, not in quarters. They don't chase headlines or try to time every market move. And what about that question I hear every single week? Should I wait for the perfect bottom before I start? Well, Bergman, he doesn't even sugarcoat it. He says too many investors spend their time trying to call the exact bottom. And that's a losing game. I've been in this business now 28 years, and I can vouch for every syllable of that. Do you hear what just happened this hour? The alarm bell, the fund king, Warren Buffett's own yardstick, and the calm 20-year advisor. Four completely different voices, four completely different styles, all quietly pointing the same direction. Protect a portion, own something real, think in decades, and stay calm. Now, when we come back, the biggest gold buyer on planet Earth, and here's a hint, it's not Wall Street and it's not the billionaires. It's the people who print the money and what they've been quietly doing with their own vaults. You deserve to know. Plus the free kit that I wrote for you and how to get it without spending a dime or talking to a single salesman. So do not go anywhere. I'll be right back.
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3: High temperatures reach up to 80 today under overcast skies with a chance of thunderstorms. Lows dip down to about 63 tonight, partly cloudy skies. Tomorrow, highs around 83. A mix of clouds and sun Tuesday with highs around 83. 81, slight chance for storms Wednesday. From the Weatherology Weather Center, I'm meteorologist Paul Frombley.

Welcome back to the Gold Hour. Alan Johnson, we've got one last stretch together. All hour, one question has been hanging in the air. If cash melts and the market is standing higher off the ground than ever, where does careful long-term money live? Not with my opinion, but with what the smartest, best-informed money on earth is actually doing. First, one piece of news from the wider world, kept simple because it is simple. China has been building its own payment system for world trade. Now think of it like this. Think of it as a second checkout lane at the world store, one that does not take dollars. And it's been growing quietly now for years. And then recently, they threw the doors wide open. More currencies, more banks, more countries are welcome. Now, is the dollar finished? No, not even close is the dollar finished. It's still the biggest lane in the store by far. And anyone who tells you otherwise, again, is selling you drama. But ask the better question, why? Why would so much of the world want a second lane at all? And the reason is because a few years back, the whole world watched $300 billion of one nation's savings get frozen with just the flip of a switch. And every single finance minister on earth learned the same lesson that day. That if your money can be switched off by somebody else, then it was never entirely your money. And that, more than any chart, explains the biggest quiet story in the financial world. The central banks of the world are the very people who print the paper money, now hold more gold in their vaults than the United States government bonds. First time in a half a century that this has been true. Their gold pile is the largest it's been in 50 years, and they've been adding it at roughly four times their old pace, year after year after year. So the people who print money for a living are the same people trading it for gold. That's like a chef who will not eat at his own restaurant. And when the chef pushes his plate away, you might want to look at what's on yours. So let's talk about the headlines. You know, they're all talking about gold's price. And I'm sure you've seen these headlines. Gold hit an all-time high back in January, and it has stepped back since into the low 4,000s. And the columns are calling it a crash. Here's the 50-year record that they never show you. In 1971, gold was $35 an ounce. And every climb since then has reached a higher high. And every step back has stopped at a higher low. And in 50 years, gold has never once, not once, fallen through a previous floor. Now, that's not a rocket, friends, because rockets crash. That is a staircase. It climbs, it pauses, it steps back, and yet it never falls below a step that it already conquered. And this step back, by gold's own history,

it's a normal one. Actually, it's milder than average, which is why a steady hand like Bergman looks at this same pullback and sees an open door at a better price with no crowd in it. And remember how Bergman said to walk through that door? Not in a leap, but in steps, a portion at a time, on a schedule a family can live with. You know, the way his most successful retirement investors have always done it. Decades, not quarters. The staircase rewards steady people. It always has. Now, folks, I'm not going to ask you to decide anything today. I'm going to ask you to read something. I put together a free investor kit. I call it the Gold IRA Explained Honestly. And I put that word in the title on purpose. The industry has earned a little suspicion over the years. And the only cure I know is to show you everything, meaning every fee in plain numbers, every rule in plain English, the 7 red flags of the scams in this industry. And yes, I name the tricks. The 10 questions to ask any dealer, including me. I write it the way I talk, so that you can decide whether gold belongs in your retirement at your own kitchen table, on your own time, with nobody watching over your shoulder. 2 ways to get it, and both are easy. You can call me at 833-577-GOLD. That's 833-577-GOLD or 4653. Or you can go to heritagegoldpartners.gold. and request your kit right there on the website. It costs you nothing, and it obligates you to nothing. Read it with your spouse. Read it with your accountant. I encourage you to bring your accountant into this. And the kit says so even in writing. And use the kit's own checklist on me. My pricing goes in writing. My numbers are checkable. A firm that cannot pass its own checklist does not deserve your call, and that includes mine. The difference, a salesman wants your decision today. A teacher hands you the book first, while I'm handing you the book. And when you've read it, if you want 15 unhurried minutes with me, just me, there's nobody else here to talk through your situation, I call that the Heritage Review. Now, let's look at the table that we just set. The biggest fund manager alive told us the safe money melts. Warren Buffett owns Yardstick, is reading the highest percentage in history, which tells us stocks are way overvalued, while Buffett himself has stepped back from the table. And then we have the loudest alarm got an honest hearing. And the calm professional gave you the steady answer. Keep a portion in something real and think in decades. And the people who print the money, they are the ones that are stacking the one money nobody even prints. You don't have to do everything. You never did. You just have to do what wise families have always done. Protect a portion calmly before it's urgent. Get the kit. Read it with your coffee. Argue with it. Check my numbers. I want you to check my numbers. That is how trust gets built between a radio host and a listener. One honest hour at a time. And while I still have you, let me leave you with a little weekend homework, the gentle kind, nothing to buy and nothing to sign. Sometime this week, Saturday morning with your coffee, Sunday afternoon, whenever the house gets quiet, I want you to pull out your statements, all of them, the retirement account, the savings account, the whole picture on one kitchen table, and just ask 2 simple questions. The 2 this whole hour was about. Question 1, how much of what I own is riding on the market party? The one the Yardstick says is standing higher

0: than it's ever stood. And question two, how much of what I own is sitting in the melt, meaning the safe pile that shrinks a little every year while the number still holds still? That's it. No deciding, no moving, just looking. Because here's something I've learned in over 40 years of doing this. Most families have never actually looked, not really. The statements come in the mail and the numbers look steady and the envelope just goes into the drawer. Sound familiar? And the drawer, that's where the surprises live. The families who come through, they just looked earlier while it was calm and while there was still time to be thoughtful instead of frightened. Looking costs you nothing but one quarter of an hour. And one quarter hour, friends, is exactly what you just gave me. So we are even right now. Next week, same station, same hour, whatever the week brings, translated into plain English as straight as I can tell you. And bring somebody with you, a spouse, a neighbor, the skeptical brother-in-law, especially him. Because this show does its best work on skeptics because the math does not care who believes in it. I'm Alan Johnson. This has been the Gold Hour. God bless you. God bless your family. And God bless the United States of America. And I'll see you real soon.
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4: From ABC News, I'm Brian Clark. There's new uncertainty in the Middle East as Israel's Prime Minister Benjamin Netanyahu said he and the country reject President Trump's 15-point plan for peace in Gaza. He says Israel will not withdraw any troops until Hamas fully disarms. As for Iran,
5: during an interview this weekend with Fox News, Vice President Vance said that progress was being made, but that the conflict with Iran is far from over. And all of this comes as the U.S. and other parts of the world are seeing higher fuel prices because of the crisis in the Strait. And right now, there is still no deal that would guarantee the safe reopening of that critical waterway.
4: Iran says it will not negotiate with the U.S. until the U.S., quote, corrects its behavior. Another day of searing temperatures expected in the West, and those hot temperatures have fueled wildfires. Those fires have been deadly for some first responders, as ABC's Samara Theodore explains.
6: In Utah, new details from a crash involving this helicopter. The two pilots aboard fighting a massive 174-square-mile wildfire, now confirmed dead. Authorities say the helicopter was in the area with steep terrain when it crashed, igniting another fire that spread into the existing wildfire.
4: One of the largest fires in the West right now, the so-called Bug Fire. It's more than 6,000 acres near Reno, Nevada. Former President Biden's son gave an update on his father's health 1 year after the 46th president announced he had been diagnosed with metastatic prostate cancer.
7: In an interview with the BBC, Hunter Biden says his father's prostate cancer, which had spread to his bones, has now gone further. Hunter Biden says his father's cancer is now very painful and very debilitating, but he says the 83-year-old former president is still out there doing his thing. Asked about this, Biden's office declined to comment.
4: To ABC Stephen Portnoy, nobody won the massive Powerball jackpot, so Monday's jackpot's now worth $905 million. 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
3: High temperatures reach up to 80 today under overcast skies with a chance of thunderstorms. Lows dip down to about 63 tonight, partly cloudy skies. Tomorrow, highs around 83. A mix of clouds and sun Tuesday with highs around 83. 81, slight chance for storms Wednesday. From the Weatherology Weather Center, I'm meteorologist Paul Trombley.
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5: Welcome to Minnesota Matters. I'm Tasha Radel. Joining me this week are MNN's John Anderson, Sean Maloney, Mark Dorenkamp, and Mike Grimm. Your go-to crew for what's making news, noise, and headlines across the North Star State. From the Capitol to the cornfield, from Main Street to the lakeshore, if it matters in Minnesota, we're on it. The Minnesota Lottery is proud to be a presenting sponsor of Minnesota Matters. When you say, "I'm in," you've already won. Learn how lottery dollars help better our state at mnlottery.com. Here's what we're diving into this week. A surge in fish die-offs across the state. Despite higher retail prices, Minnesota beef sales remain strong. Golden Gopher football was represented this week at Big Ten Media Days, but first. Even before the Minnesota State Fair kicks off, another major summer event is drawing thousands of Minnesotans. Farm Fest returns next week to Redwood County. MNN's John Anderson previews this year's event with State Senator Nick Frentz of North Mankato, who shares what he's been hearing from Minnesota farmers and provides an update on energy prices across the state.
6: What do you think is going to be the central theme when you get to Farm Fest?
7: First of all, John, Minnesota should require every citizen to attend Farm Fest. It's our bedrock economic start as a state, and people that live in areas where there aren't as many farms should go to Farm Fest, meet people, and understand what agriculture in our state's all about. Not just the families, but the way it's woven into our economy. What I go for are a couple things. First of all the groups that we meet in support of farmers are there. Every agriculture commodity group, every leadership group, they're all at Farm Fest. And in 1 or 2 days, I can go around and see all of them. Mm-hmm. And they have different stories to tell, so it's really valuable. As a kid who did not grow up on a farm, I have more to learn than others, and they teach it. I flip pork chops at the Farm Bureau tent. I love the debates between the candidates. And it's nice to just say, I'm going to spend the day there from where I live in North Mankato. It's, maybe an hour and 40-minute drive. So just perfect to take the day and go over there. And finally, I like signaling farmers, agribusiness, that state legislators are there for them and that their input is just as important as everyone else's.
6: Yeah. We're not getting a whole lot of help from the federal government right now, especially with tariffs just being introduced again, especially with our big partner, Canada. When they ask you what can be done, how much can you do at the state level to kind of try and offset at least some of the decision-making that's coming from the federal level?
7: Well, there's a couple things that we've talked about at the state level. Farmers are concerned about the changes proposed to SNAP. First of all, they're concerned about the implication for their crops, but they also are all residents of whatever county they live in. And these SNAP changes at the federal level are really putting a hit on the county budgets, which relates to property taxes. At the state level, we can increase county program aid if we want. We can improve the SNAP benefits for families that need it. It makes no sense to me that the federal government made cuts to food assistance. Of all the things this relatively wealthy country should not be doing, it's cutting food to people that have a little less. Mm-hmm. So we talk about that at Farm Fest, and we have options, levers to pull, if you will, in St. Paul. And we also are asking ourselves, what can we do to ease the regulatory burden on farmers at the state level? We have agencies that try to protect the environment. We have agencies that try to support economic development. But regardless of where you fall on those questions, we should ease the paperwork. We should ease the time it takes to get permitted. We should not be behind South Dakota in how long it takes to permit.

0: permit a new pork production facility. There's no reason for that. And so those are the kinds of things we can do at St. Paul. Some of that relates to our federal partners, and some of that's on us.
1: When it comes to permitting, do I have it right that we take longer than every state that borders us? I mean, I've heard that Iowa's very fast.
0: Both South Dakota and Iowa are much faster than us in permitting, especially for pork production. Mm. I haven't compared it to every state that we border on, but it wouldn't surprise me. And it's fine to have a high bar to clear for things like water quality, but right. It's quite another to say it needs to take longer. And I think that's what disturbs some of our farmers.
1: Yeah, yeah. Would love to talk energy with you because you're always my guy for that. Obviously, Minnesotans are worried about affordability. Now you throw in the time when their air conditioners are running overload. What's the message before the next session of what you would like to see happen when it comes to our energy costs?
0: First of all, as far as electricity costs, I think Minnesota's on a good path. We have lower than the national average for residential electric costs. We have an all of the above strategy. So we're open to renewables that are part of our 2040 100% law, but we don't know whether wind or solar will be the cheapest. We're also looking at battery technology. I would give us a B to a B plus on electric costs. However, we also have fuel costs. Those fuels include gasoline. Mm-hmm. We are in a very bad spot as the rest of the country on gasoline prices right now. I'm like everybody else. I hope things get sorted out in the Middle East and our gas prices come back down. That hits some of our industries in greater Minnesota very hard. And there's little that the state can do other than adjusting temporarily the gas tax. But right now our gas tax is indexed. It's about 30, 31 cents a gallon. If you're paying over $4 a gallon, we could cut the gas tax in half. It wouldn't have that dramatic of an impact, and it would be temporary at best, never mind the fact that it would reduce the money available for roads and bridges, which are also important in greater Minnesota.
1: Right.
0: So bottom line on energy, we're on a good path with electricity, concerned about fuel, and hopefully get it all sorted out in the Middle East soon.
2: Frentz is co-chair of the Senate Energy Committee. Farm Fest will be held Tuesday through Thursday at the Gilliffin Estate near Morgan in Redwood County. It's time for a short break. Stay tuned.
3: It's a stampede!
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3: I don't know. One minute I'm playing the new Jumanji scratch game from the Minnesota Lottery, and the next there's a stampede!
4: You're lying!
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4: 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Lying!
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2: Welcome back to Minnesota Matters. I'm Tasha Radel. The mid-July heat wave took a toll on Minnesota lakes, triggering a surge in fish die-offs across the state. MNN's Sean Maloney speaks with DNR Fish Health Supervisor Isaiah Tolo about what caused the mortality events and whether Minnesotans should expect to see more of them in the future.
11: Kind of the fish kills are a natural occurrence in Minnesota, but what was it that happened kind of in mid-July and what made that one stand out compared to maybe what usually happens?
12: A lot of these fish mortality events are driven by, anthropogenic factors like nutrient runoff from urban and agricultural runoff that makes lakes more likely to have these events. But specifically to your question about this kind of mid-July, especially, between the 16th and the 20th of July is when we saw a big kind of peak in fish mortality events, 65 of them occurring over those 4 days. And the reason why we're seeing that, we think, is that, there was a significant stretch of 90 degree or higher days. And we also have, drought conditions at, about 40% of the state. So those two things together mean that we had kind of a prolonged heat wave that allowed water temperatures to get very high. So we, reached kind of the mid 80s and then surpassed it in some water bodies, which makes some cool water fish, especially northern pike, where the ones were being reported the most, more susceptible to mortality events.
11: Yeah, these mortality events, I mean, how many do you get? Maybe you mentioned the 65

0: during that heat wave. I mean, how many do you get kind of in a total year? Because I think that can maybe help put, you know, this into comparison, that over like a 4 or 5 day stretch, you got 65. How many do you usually get in a year, roughly?
1: Yeah, great question. I mean, we can get anywhere from 100 to 200 in a given year without it really being very far out of the normal range. Right now, we're at 220 and climbing. That 65, you know, in a couple of days was pretty notable. We don't usually see pulses like that. That's, you know, basically 30% or now, I guess, a little bit less than of our total number of fish that fish mortality events that have been reported.
0: What is it about, you mentioned some of those cool water fish, you know, walleye, muskies, northern pike. What is it about just their makeup, their species, that makes them a little more vulnerable to that prolonged heat?
1: Yeah, so, I mean, these species are cool water species. It just means that they're more adapted to temperate climates. So, you know, they do really well at cold temperatures, which is an important part of their biology. You know, northern pike are really active during the wintertime. People love to fish for them then, and they do really well in those cold temperatures, and that's just where they're kind of adapted. Now, they can survive temperatures that are much warmer than that, and they can even, you know, live relatively healthy lives in warmer temperatures. But, you know, once we see temperatures exceeding 84 degrees for these cool water fish, we start to see, you know, stress in those fish. We can start to see mortality if they can't find thermal refuges in whatever lake or river they're living in. So as long as there's, you know, healthy aquatic vegetation, they're not stranded in shallow water that they can't get out of to reach thermal refuges, they will be fine. The unfortunate thing is that sometimes there are, you know, human-made barriers like dams, or there may be aquatic plant treatments that remove aquatic plants from that fish are using for habitat, or there could be nutrient impairments that cause turbid state lakes where there's a domination of algae and fewer aquatic plants in the water that can serve as thermal refuge.
0: What type of advice would you give to anglers out there during this time of year when these mortality rates are going? Is there anything that they should be keeping in mind or anything they should be keeping in mind when they're out there?
1: Well, I mean, first thing I'll say is that unfortunately there's not a whole lot that anglers can do to prevent fish mortality events by, you know, managing their angling practices. We very seldomly see fish mortality events reported that are associated with anglers. We're concerned as like an agency with the sort of apple tree and not necessarily always the individual apples. While anglers are pretty invested in those individual fish, and they want to see them be healthy, and they want to be able to release, especially, you know, trophy class fish without them dying, and know that they're going to be able to be caught again some other day. So, you know, in those cases, anglers should just, make sure that they're using the right kind of gear so that they can land fish easily without playing them out, making sure that they have the appropriate net so that they can, net the fish rather than having to drag it up on the bank and disturb its slime coat. And then make sure that, you know, especially during really warm water conditions, that they get a quick picture, if they even need to get a picture, and then get a clean release, keeping that fish out of the water as little as possible.
0: Gotcha. Well, I tell you what, you hit kind of all the main stuff that I was looking for. Is there anything else that you think folks should know or want them to know kind of regarding maybe what's happened here in mid-July or just these mortality events in general before I do let you go?
1: I think the main thing I'd like viewers to know is that, you know, these fish mortality events, they can get easy to get used to them or to kind of see them as like, oh, yeah, this happens every year, no big deal. But what I like to let people know about them is that, fish mortality events are a good reminder that, water quality is impaired in certain water bodies in Minnesota. And that reflects in the fish habitat that's available for these species that we really care about here. So it's something to keep note of. They can actually go on to Lake Finder, look up their lake of interest, and see all the information about the water quality data, the eutrophication status of that lake, any consumption advisories, and other information that will let them know about the lake health. And they can find out more about fish mortality events just by Googling Minnesota DNR fish kills, and they will see a webpage that explains some background information on them and also gives them a handy link that they can use to report these events online and send that data to us.
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2: Welcome back to Minnesota Matters. I'm Tasha Radel. Demand for beef remains strong. MNN's Mark Dornkamp visits with the CEO.

0: CEO of the Minnesota Beef Council, Kelly Schmidt.
1: Kelly, we're on the Minnesota Summer Beef Tour, and you are part of our first stop, the bus that I'm on today. We're in Southwest Minnesota, an opportunity to really talk about all things beef.
2: Yeah, we're excited to be a part of the tour again this year. We are every year. This is a great opportunity for us to talk to the beef producers that are taking part in the tour, show them what we're doing at the council and what we're doing with their checkoff dollars. So yeah, like you said, we're out here. We're at the Weber Landing Cattle Stop. And so it's a lot of fun being here. It's nice to see this first bus. We've already had good activity and good conversations. And we always love seeing people that we recognize and know and meeting new folks to try and make that connection about what we do.
1: So when you catch a producer and you're able to really highlight what the checkoff can do for them, how do you describe that?
2: Yeah, no, that's a great question. You know, we do so many different things that we as a staff and our board members are really used to, but it's great to catch those people. People, I guess I'll say it this way, people are so busy running their own operations. They have busy lives. More, and in most cases, they have they're working in town or they have a partner working in town. So there's just a lot of things to know and remember. And what we do maybe isn't right in front of their face all the time or on their radar. So when we get a captive audience and we can talk to them and show them, it's really just showing them the basic things we do to build beef demand. And that's anything from, you know, educating consumers about how better to prepare and cook beef so they buy it at home or choose it when they go to a restaurant. We talk to them about some of the events we go to, the digital promotions we have, and we really just try to have our table with some resources that show them kind of what we're doing on their behalf. And it's always amazing at this event. We bring plenty of materials that they can take home with them. And I just had a conversation with someone that said, hey, we want to take this back. We do a Christmas party, and we usually do something agricultural, and they're going to name the beef cut kind of a thing. So those are the kind of things that it's fun to see. You can kind of show them how we all can be a part of educating the consumer about, you know, our great protein beef.
1: I think the last time we talked was in the winter, and at that time, beef demand was very strong. I assume that's still the case, Kelly.
2: It really is still the case. There's no doubt demand remains really strong. Anybody that follows the cattle markets knows that we're still in a short supply. We're watching it closely. Are we expanding this herd? What is the supply? I think everybody would agree we're still currently on the shorter end of a supply of beef cattle. So when you have good demand that's staying strong with a shorter supply, that's why we're still seeing the great prices we're seeing. So that's a good thing. There's no doubt we can't step around the question of prices of beef. If you go to the grocery store or the restaurant, it is absolutely more expensive than it was a year ago or the year prior. But when you think about and look about it, the message we always put out there is when you look at the nutrient-dense protein and value from a nutritional standpoint and a taste and convenience standpoint that beef brings compared to other groceries, it's still a really good value. And I think our consumers recognize that. They certainly would love it to be cheaper. We all can relate to that. But they're recognizing that, you know what, beef is still a really good thing to put in my cart or go when we go make our meal choices. And it's been holding strong, and we're doing everything we can to continue to help that it stays, because when that can happen and that demands, we always need demand no matter the supply. We always need good demand. And that's what we're all about at the council.
1: The retail data certainly tells the story, but what else are you doing at the council to better understand the consumer?
2: Yeah, so the big thing we really look at, you know, there's generational differences. There is. We do a lot of consumer research. I guess that's the best way to put it is we use checkoff dollars to invest in consumer research. We learned years ago, back when I was really, really young in the beef business, we tended to make the kind of beef we wanted and kind of forced it to the consumer. And the beef checkoff and producers learned back then, we have to reverse this and really research and ask our consumer what is it they want. And so we've really figured out that it falls into kind of some simple categories. They want something that's easy, they want something that's good for their well-being, and they want it to taste good. And so we've worked hard to make beef that matches that. And within those three criteria, you can figure out two kind of generationally what they're after. Some the younger generation is more curious, so we give them more data, like more brochures and more things on their phones that they can study and look at. And then there's some other more budget conscious generations, and we talk about those things, about utilizing more affordable cuts, swapping out different steaks, especially as prices are a consideration. So there's a lot of things to look at, but we try to keep it simple and make it easy, taste good, and good for their well-being. And consumers have really embraced that.
1: Anything else you want to be sure to talk about?
2: No, I think we covered most of the things. It's just like we said, it's always good to use this kind of event as what we call producer communication, and that's just making sure that the farmers and ranchers

0: ranchers that participate in this can see what we're doing, know we're here, and they can ask the questions because they're paying the dollar and they absolutely have a right to know what are we doing with it. And that's why we try to be here to put a face with that dollar and have the good discussions and get ideas from them and encourage them to be on our board someday. So get the whole conversation going. That's what this is all about.
1: Appreciate the time, Kelly. Thanks.
0: Yeah, thanks for having me.
2: 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It's time for our final break. More Minnesota Matters after this.
3: 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Oh! The 30!
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2: 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I'm Tasha Radel. The Golden Gopher football team was represented in Chicago this week at Big Ten Football Media Days. Star defensive end Anthony Smith was named the Big Ten Preseason Defensive Player of the Year. MNN Sports Director Mike Grimm and Learfield's Justin Gard were in Chicago interviewing Smith, who spoke about the preseason accolades.
5: I really am blessed, seriously. Again, that's all this preseason stuff. I still got to play the field this year, still got to produce for my teammates and just get better with my team.
6: Can I pick a bone with Anthony real quick?
7: Oh, boy, here we go.
6: We got to get it out.
7: He's 285. Go ahead, pick all the bones you want.
6: There's two tables. So the last time we talked, one of the last times we talked, I think it was in a room like this at the Rate Bowl. Mm-hmm. And the big question was, what's Anthony Smith going to do? You know, so we're all asking him, what's he going to do? He's like, I don't know, I'll decide. And then 10 minutes later, you announce on stage you're coming back. Why couldn't we have gotten that exclusive? You know, I don't think you decided in the third quarter, like, hey, this is fun, I want to come back. Like, you looked right at us, man. You played the game well, brother.
5: Yeah, I appreciate good.
6: You played the game well, but we were hoping for the exclusive there at the JW Marriott Camelback.
5: Well, can I be honest with you? I mean, like, really before, even when we went to Arizona, I mean, probably 2 weeks before we even went to Arizona, I knew I was coming back. It was a pretty easy decision for me. I mean, even though I walked on senior night, I mean, just talking to my family, talking with my coaches, I mean, I love coming into Minnesota, the facilities every single day with the support staff, the players. It was a real easy decision for me to come back because I still felt like we had meat left on the bone as a D-line, as a whole team. So I felt like it was my duty to come back and support the team this year.
7: What does that place pressure? Do you feel pressure, or how do you look at it from that standpoint? Because you're coming back to try to do some meaningful things.
5: Yeah, again, pressure's earned, and again, when I was a little kid, I dreamed of these moments, and I'm truly am blessed to be able to be put in this situation. So every just single day, just knowing that I'm grateful to be in the position that I am, and just being with my teammates every single day, and just keeping my feet where I am.
6: So tell us a little bit about the guys that are going to play around you, because obviously you're going to get a lot of attention. You're already getting it. I'm guessing you're already atop the scouting report for every offensive staff right now. Your name's in there in ink. So who do you hope benefits from that specifically up front, or who have you seen that, you know, maybe can have some pretty big numbers because of the attention you're going to get?
5: I think the whole D-line as a whole, I mean, we've been working our butt off. I mean, there's guys like TJ Bush, Jackson Howard, Jalen Hicks. I can go on and on. Riley Sunroom, Adam Kasai. I think the whole defensive line can benefit from everything. I mean, again, we work our butts off. I mean, TJ Bush is always pushing me, and they're always telling me, like, I can't let off the gas. If I let off the gas, I mean, we all go down. So, again, just every single day them pushing me to get better and better every single day.
7: P.J. Fleck, I asked him about how much do you want Anthony Smith on the field, because there might be a sweet spot in there, the number of reps. If you get, maybe you sit out a series and now you're recharged, and he says, nah, we're going to play him most every play. So are you ready for that?
5: Heck yeah, I've been ready. Again, you dream of that as a kid. You know, when you're on the kid playing grassroots football, you don't want to come off the field. You want to play football. I mean, like, again, I love playing football, and again, that's going to translate to the field.
7: He said, you know, that because part of why you can do that is because you're versatile enough to play in a specific spot. Like maybe early in your career, there was a down and distance situation where Anthony's not ready for that one. You know, somebody
5: Jaw
7: else
5: Joyner
7: in.
5: Goes right in.
7: Jaw Joyner goes in, however it works. But he said now, because one, you can play in different spots. Any

0: And even said nose guard you might play at some point. So take us through that evolution of, I won't say you were a spot guy, like you only could go in spots, but now P.J. Fleck, your head coach, is saying he's playing every down basically because we can play him at any position on the field or on the front.
1: I mean,
0: floor.
1: That's a shout out to like my coach. That's a shout out to my coaches and my players. I mean, every single, my third year, I got my first start at 3-tech. That was my first ever start playing USC. I'm a five. I'm a defensive end. I was a defensive end. And they always made jokes about, hey, Ant, you can play 3-tech. And I was kind of like, nah. But, like, again, when it comes to the team, I just want to help the team out to the best of my ability, whenever that is. I mean, if that's me playing zero or me playing 9-tech, I'm going to do it. And, again, the coaches do such a good job with game plan and telling me what I need to do to get better. And, again, I'm just truly blessed to help my team the best I can.
2: Was there a time, whether it's a game, a practice, a time period in your career here where it clicked and you felt like, okay, I am that guy? Like, you're not going to say it, but you just said, okay, I belong here. I can see this. Everything that I hoped and dreamed about, I can see coming true. Do you remember a time in your career where you had elevated and you felt like you were ready to take all those steps?
1: I think it was just a progression of really just in my career, and whether that was me just being a freshman, sophomore, and just having guys and coaches around me saying that, hey, we believe in you. And, like, if you're on this field, like, nobody gets on this field if they're not, like, the guy. So, again, just having guys that, like, Brevin Spanford always, like, instilling them, be like, hey, you're on the football field. You're a guy. You can compete with the guys. Like, again, nobody gets on the field for no reason.
0: This summer, did you get some time to enjoy, I mean, obviously you're working out, doing all that stuff. I think at one point you told me you maybe had jet skis. Did you bring them out to Minnesota?
1: We have a boat. There's a boat that I got this summer.
0: And again, better.
1: I'm probably on that almost every single day after practice, getting some active recovery in, whether that's the swimming or me going to Fletcher's and this going to go eat. But again, it was a really special summer this year, just being around the guys and again, just being able to really be gel and become a family as one. I mean, you have guys like DT, Greg Johnson, all those guys on the boat. Like, those are all linemen and a running back. You don't expect those guys to really hang out together, but it's so easy to hang out with those guys all summer long. And getting to know the younger guys, too, is hearing their stories of where they come from. So it was a really special summer.
2: Do you have to use an oar or can you use a motor for the boat? How does that work in the program?
0: He's rowing.
2: Yeah, how does that work?
1: Sometimes, if we want to get a little workout in, we'll do a little row. Yeah. But no, we get a little, it's a motorized boat.
2: Okay.
1: It's a nice little wake boat.
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7: Good morning and welcome to The Flatline. I'm your host, Rick Hughes, and for the next few minutes, please stick around. It won't be a long time, just about 30 minutes of motivation, inspiration, education, and as always, no manipulation, because we don't try to con you. We're not trying to solicit money. We're not trying to sell you anything. We just want to give you something. We want to give you information. Information that I pray will help you verify and identify the plan of God for your life. So if you're listening to The Flatline, maybe for the first time, we've added a bunch of new stations in the last

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And there you can find all the material we offer free of charge. So thank you for giving us a few minutes of your time. In these days of instant communication through, you know, social media platforms such as Facebook, Instagram, many people have taken to using the picture of folded hands to indicate that they're praying. For example, someone may post a picture of a wreck on Facebook or something like that, and a lot of people will respond, and they'll post this little picture of folded hands to indicate they're praying. What they're praying for, I don't know, but they're supposedly praying. Well, every Christian has the amazing opportunity to pray anytime. That's a fantastic thing, 24/7. And this opportunity is granted since we are now children of God. Listen to the book of John, chapter 1, verse 12. But as many as receive him, that's the people that get saved, to them he gave the right to become the children of God. You don't need a priest to pray for you, to intercede for you. You are already a believer priest, the Bible says in 1 Peter 2:9. But you are a chosen generation, a royal priesthood. So since you're a child of God and a believer priest, you can come boldly to the throne of grace and you can pray without problem if you're in fellowship. That's another story. But the scriptures do in fact teach us that we should and pray often. In Hebrews 4:16, we read, "Let us therefore come boldly to the throne of grace so that we may obtain mercy and find grace to help in time of need." The NASB version, New American Standard Bible version, says, "Therefore, let's approach the throne of grace with confidence so that we may receive mercy and find grace for help at our time of need." This should be your attitude and my attitude when we approach the Supreme Court of Heaven. We should approach it confidently, with courage, not intimidated with fear. The word come, let us come boldly, let us come. What about that word come? Or approach, it's from the Greek word, prosekomai. Prosekomai. You say, why does that make a difference? Because in the Greek, the New Testament was originally written in Koine Greek language. And it helps to know what these words mean originally before they got translated into English. This prosekomai, the word come or let us approach, is a verb. And it denotes action on the part of the person who desires to have request action from God. This is an indication of a personal relationship with God through Jesus Christ. So if you have accepted the Lord Jesus Christ as your Savior, then you have the privilege to request His help, that's God's help, and God's guidance in your time of need. So that verse goes on to say, let us come boldly, boldly, wow, with confidence. Let us come boldly to the throne of grace with confidence. In the word confidence or boldly is parousia. Parousia, that's the Greek word. And it means without fear and with courage. So we, you and I, can speak openly and honestly, but always we speak to God with respect and reverence. It's called the throne of grace where we're going to have our prayers delivered. The thronos charis, thronos charis. Grace is always undeserved favor. So as a child of God, you and I have the privilege to come before our Heavenly Father and request His help in our time of need or interceding for another person in their time of need. You know, most believers pray thinking their prayer will solve the problems they're having, whatever problem they're experiencing. Prayer requests from those who are suffering is very common and certainly very honorable. However, suffering might come from several different areas, such as suffering for discipline in Hebrews 12, or suffering for evidence testing as per 2 Corinthians chapter 12, which was Paul's case. But in any cases, we bring on suffering on our own bad decisions sometimes. In those kind of cases like that, most are looking for relief from the suffering and termination from the unbearable pain. But actually, if they're a Christian, it's discipline. If they're not a Christian, it's from going down the My Way Highway and hitting a dead end and beating their brains against the wall because they wouldn't listen to God.
So there are two principles.

principles you need to remember, and here they are. Suffering always has a great purpose in our lives. It always has a purpose in our lives. It's either to teach us or call us or whatever. And secondly, what God does not remove, when you pray, He intends for you to bear it. A few weeks ago, I actually did a radio show of when to keep your mouth shut. I listed about 10 times you should keep your mouth shut. Many of you called or wrote and requested copies of that message. This morning, I'd like to make a list of several reasons your prayers might not be answered. If you will keep in mind, the Scripture commands us to pray, as in Philippians 4:6, be anxious for nothing, but in everything by prayer and supplication with thanksgiving, let your requests be made known to God. And the peace of God, which surpasses all understanding, will guard your hearts and your minds through Jesus Christ. When it comes to praying, a right thing must be done in a right way. I cannot tell you how many people pray, but they do it in the wrong way at the wrong time, and they don't get answers. Here's the first question you have to ask yourself. If you're a non-Christian, you have not ever received Christ as your Savior, can you pray to God for help in your time of need? The thief who was crucified alongside our Lord Jesus Christ certainly taught us it's never too late to be saved, that's for sure. Remember, he recognized the deity of Christ and asked to be remembered when Jesus came into his kingdom. And our Lord responded, "Today you will be with me in paradise." If any person wishes to request help from God the Father, they absolutely 100% must come through Jesus Christ, God's only begotten Son. That's why John 14:6, Jesus said, "I am the way, I am the truth, and I am the life. And no one comes to the Father except through me." Unfortunately, many ignore the invitation of salvation by faith in Christ. And then when disaster or death threatens, they come calling to God to deliver them. Many individuals have perished in battles or storms or some other disaster, begging God for help. You've seen me, like I have, in movies and, you know, people on a battlefield, many soldiers might not have been Christians when they get shot. And the last thing, many of them cry out, "Oh, God, help me. Oh, God, please help me." Maybe you've done that. You beg God for help in a time of disaster. Storms raging across the country. Disaster. Whatever it is, begging God for help. I beg you not to gamble with your eternal future. God is willing to help, and He will answer your prayer if you are His child. If you're not His child, then the best I can tell you is good luck, you're on your own. I prefer to be under His authority. I prefer to have His help instead of trying to figure it out myself. So today, this very day, this Sunday morning that you're listening to this radio show, this is your day that I invite you to receive the Lord Jesus Christ as your Savior. In Isaiah 45:22, "Look to me, for I am God and there is none other." Again, Isaiah 45:22, "Look to me and be saved, all you ends of the earth, for I am God and there is no other." Now, if you are a believer in the Lord Jesus Christ, then you are a child of God, and you can and you should pray, but you must understand the protocol in prayer. Protocol means the right thing has to be done in the right way, or it's not going to work. So please allow me to show you several reasons why perhaps your prayers might not get through, thus they would be unheard and unanswered. And here's the first one that I can tell you. If you have unconfessed personal sin in your life, the power of the Holy Spirit is quenched. His job is to assist you in your prayers. That's one of the reasons the Lord Jesus Christ left him. And we can read in Romans 8:26, "Likewise the Spirit," that's the Holy Spirit, "also helps in our weaknesses, for we do not know what we should pray for as we ought to. But the Spirit Himself makes intercession for us with groanings which cannot be uttered." Now, if that's the job of the Holy Spirit, then no matter how eloquent your prayer may sound, if you have unconfessed personal sin in your life, you have quenched and grieved the Holy Spirit. And your prayer will go no higher than the ceiling. It will be unanswered. I know.

that because Psalm 66:18 says, if I regard iniquity in my heart, the Lord will not hear me. That's plain. So what about sin? Do you pray with sin in your life? Mental attitude sin, such as worry, anger, bitterness, sins of the tongue, such as lying, gossip, slander, criticizing, or even overt sins, such as adultery, fornication, stealing, theft, murder. When you start praying with unconfessed sin in your life, that prayer is not going to be answered. Is it possible for a Christian to murder somebody? Yes, it is. They do it all the time. Is it possible for God to forgive a murderer? Yes, it is. I wrote a book called A Divine Pardon. That book was written specifically for incarcerated individuals. If you'd like a copy of that, be sure to contact us at P.O. Box 100, Cropwell, Alabama, 35054, and we'll send you your own copy of The Divine Pardon. So, remember that. Unconfessed personal sin in your life, no matter how small it is or no matter how big it is, will quench the power of the Holy Spirit to help you. He cannot help you as long as that sin is there, if you don't get rid of it. And that's why you have Rebound as the number one problem-solving device, which says if we confess our sins, He's faithful and just to forgive us of our sins and to purify us from all of our wrongdoing. So anytime you sin, that's the first thing you should do is go to the Father and admit it. Not deny it, not hide it, don't act like you didn't do it. Admit it, and He will be faithful. He does it every time, and He will be just. He's not compromising His righteousness to do this, to forgive you and cleanse you even from the ones you don't remember, I promise you. So, one, unconfessed personal sin quenches the power of the Holy Spirit, whose job it is to assist you in prayer. So if you're not filled with the Spirit when you pray, probably not going to get answered. Two, failure to use God's prescribed process results in ineffective prayer. Failure to use God's prescribed process results in ineffective prayer. In John 15:16, you did not choose me, but I chose you and appointed you that you should go and bear fruit, and that your fruit should remain, that whatever you ask, there's the prayer, whatever you ask the Father in my name, He may give you. Do you hear that? Whatever you ask the Father in my name, He may give you. Failure to use the prescribed process results in ineffective prayer. Many, many, many people pray to the Holy Spirit. Bad thing. Pray to Jesus. Wrong thing. Pray to Mary, the mother of Jesus, wrong thing. These types of prayers are ineffective. The Lord Jesus Christ gave us clear instructions in Matthew 6:8. He said, pray this way, our Father who art in heaven. So the clear instruction of Jesus is to address your prayer to the Father, not to Him. It's not, you know, I think about how many people do that, how many people pray to Jesus. Or how many people pray to the Holy Spirit or pray to the Mother Mary? Ineffective prayer, not doing it the right way. You've got to follow the process. Pray to the Father in the name of the Son and the power of the Holy Spirit. Point three, when you do actually pray, do you believe that God will answer your prayer or whatever you're asking Him? Do you believe that? Do you have confidence in that? Because remember that verse said, let us come with confidence and boldness to the throne of grace. So what about that? When you actually pray, do you believe God will answer it? Answer what? Whatever you're asking Him to do. So listen to Matthew 21:22 about faith in your prayer. Matthew 21:22, and whatever thing you ask in prayer, believing you will receive. Believing you will receive. Believe is the verb of faith. Faith is the noun and believe is the verb. Do you have faith that you're going to receive it? Do you actually believe that, or are you just kind of taking your best shot? Well, if you believe it, the Bible says God will answer it. That doesn't mean every time you're going to get what you want, because that's another problem when you pray for things you're not supposed to be praying for. But when you pray for me or I pray for you, I believe God will answer that prayer. If I'm praying for you to listen.

said, if I'm praying for you to be saved, if I'm praying for you to get better, if you're sick, I believe God can handle that. He will answer that. So you have to actually believe God will do what you ask him to do. Believing, you will receive. There it is in Matthew 21:22. Point four. One thing that's important is the motivation for your prayer request. If your motives are self-centered, you know, then that prayer is not going to be answered. I promise you, if it's self-centered, it's not going to be answered. James 4:3, you ask and you do not receive because you ask amiss. You ask so that you may spend it on your own pleasure. Wrong priorities equal wrong prayers. Remember that. Write it down. Wrong priorities equal wrong prayers. So what are you praying for? You ask and don't receive it because you ask amiss that you can spend it on your own pleasure. That tells you right away, if you're asking God to let you win the lottery, or you're asking God to let you win a lot of money at the poker table, wrong priorities, because you say, well, I'll give some of it to God if I win it. No, you won't. Wrong priorities equal wrong prayers. Wrong prayer is not going to be answered. When you ask wrong, you're not going to get an answer for it. And point five, if you ask for something that's not God's will, it will not be granted to you. In other words, he's protecting you, not keeping you from having a good time. He's actually protecting you from destroying yourself. In 1 John 5:14, this is the confidence we have in him. That, purpose clause, if we ask, third class condition, maybe you will, maybe you won't, but if you ask anything, here's the key to it now, according to his will, he hears us. Again, I often think about the gambler who asked God to allow them to win the contest, promising to give him 10% if he would grant them their request. But I want to ask you a question. Do you know God's will for your life? Here's the second question. Can you actually know God's will for your life? And the answer is yes. God does indeed have a plan and a will for your life. If you'd like to know about it, turn to your Bible to 1 Thessalonians chapter 4, verses 3 through 4, and read about it. Or you can turn to Romans chapter 12, verse 1 and 2, and read about the will of God for your life. So we can actually understand God's will by seeing what is his directive will for those believers who are advancing. If you're a believer and you're growing in the grace and you're learning, I get letters all the time, phone calls all the time from people that say, I've started learning what it's all about. I've started growing. I've started reaching maturity in my life as a Christian. Thank you for what you've been giving me over the radio show. Well, again, I'm not your pastor. I'm trying to point you to a good, well-qualified pastor. But a Christian who gets under a good pastor, stays filled with the Holy Spirit, advances spiritually in his life, there is a directive will from God for that person, something God wants him to do, some place God wants him to be, something God wants him to think. But then there's also the permissive will of God. What is that? That's what God would allow to happen to those who are not advancing, those who don't care, those who go down the my way highway. And then there is the overruling will of God for both categories, and not only the directive will, but the permissive will. And then his overruling will for both categories of individuals, and all this can be understood by a simple study of the scriptures, of the Word of God. So are you listening? Are you learning something this morning? I hope you are. Here's another principle we need to learn. Point six, personal arrogance, which is sin, can cause the prayer to be unanswered. Personal arrogance, which is sin, can cause the prayer to be unanswered. In Job chapter 35, verses 12 through 13, listen very carefully. There they cry, but none giveth an answer. Because of the pride, that's the word arrogance, because of the pride of evil men. Surely God will not hear vanity, falsehood, worthless speaking. Neither will the Almighty regard it. You hear that? There they cry, but no answer is given because of their arrogance, their pride. The Hebrew word gaon, gaon is the Hebrew word. And it says the arrogance, is the word pride, is the word arrogance, the arrogance of evil men. Verse 13 again,

35:13, God will not hear the Hebrew word shav, S-H-A-V. God will not hear falsehood or worthlessness prayers. Neither will the Almighty regard it. There are three phases of arrogance. I think you should know what they are. The first one is self-justification. The second one is self-deception. And the third one is self-destruction. So in self-justification, you can justify why you're right and everybody else is wrong. Why you're right and the police officer is wrong. Why you're right and the principal's wrong. Why you're right and God's wrong. You justify your attitude or your sin. Then you deceive yourself into believing you're right. And then you can actually destroy yourself. With this unrealistic self-image, you wind up with unrealistic expectations. So think about that. Study of arrogance is an interesting study. Three phases of arrogance: self-justification, self-deception, self-destruction. Here's another principle. If there's a lack of domestic tranquility, that prayer will not be answered. What does that mean, domestic tranquility? In 1 Peter 3:7, the Bible says, likewise, you husbands, all right, men, listen up, dwell with them according to the knowledge, giving honor unto the wife as unto the weaker vessel, and as being heirs together of the grace of life, so that, in order that, listen, here it is, your prayers be not hindered. One of the signs of a great marriage is a husband and a wife that have a great prayer life together. So I'd like to ask you a question. Do you and your spouse pray together? Do you ever do that together? Do you ever sit together, hold hands, and pray together? Do you ever do Bible study together? It's an amazing thing to see your prayers answered as a husband and wife. It's a corporate witness for the Lord Jesus Christ. Should you pray together? I would hope so. Here's another problem. Excuse me. Point 8. If you fail to use rebound before you pray, the prayer probably is not going to be answered. Why? Because the Holy Spirit has been quenched and the Holy Spirit has been grieved. Thus, your prayers will not be effective. We read that to you in Romans, where the Holy Spirit intercedes for us, but he can't intercede for you because you quenched him and grieved him because of your personal sin. What do you do? Well, before you start praying, I suggest that you look inward before you look to God. If is a third-class condition, 1 John 1:9, rebound is what we call it. If we confess our sins, confess is homo legeo in the Greek. It's two words put together, homo and legeo. Homo being the same and legeo to say. If we say the same about our sin, tell him the truth. Tell him what you did. I lied. I lusted. I cheated. I stole. Whatever. He is faithful. What does that mean? He'll do it every time. And he is just. What does that mean? He doesn't compromise his righteousness to do this. He is faithful and he is just to forgive our sins and to cleanse us from all unrighteousness. So my suggestion to you is before you try to pray, use rebound first. Make sure you're in fellowship. Make sure you don't have any unconfessed sin in your life. Because if you have unconfessed sin in your life, that prayer will not be answered. And 9, the prayer of the non-believer will not be answered. Proverbs 28:9, he that turneth away his ear from hearing the law, even his prayer shall be an abomination to God. In Isaiah 1:15, and when you spread forth your hands, I will hide my eyes from you. Yea, ye that make many prayers, I will not hear you, because your hands are full of blood. In Isaiah 59:1-2, behold, the Lord's hand is not shortened, that it cannot save, neither is his ear heavy, that it cannot hear, but your iniquities have separated between you and your God, and your sins have hid his face from you, that he will not hear your prayer. So if you're not a Christian, you can save your breath unless you want to pray the right prayer. There's only one prayer the non-Christian can pray that's going to get answered, and that's Romans 10:13. Whoever shall call upon the name of the Lord shall be saved. That will be answered. If you're a non-Christian, you can pray and ask God to save you, and he will do it. So please take this opportunity to utter that one prayer.

0: Father, I believe that Jesus is your anointed Son, and he died in order to pay for my sins, and I am willing to receive him today as my Lord and Savior. That prayer will be answered. If you've never done it, I encourage you to do it, and to do it today. In John 1:12, but as many as receive him, to them gave he power to become the sons of God, even to them that believe on his name. Well, I hope you've been listening. I hope you're paying attention. I hope you've learned something about prayer this morning. It's been my pleasure to give you this information, and I pray you'll come back next week at the same time, on the same channel, and listen again as we dig into the Word of God together. So this is your host, Rick Hughes, saying thank you for listening to The Flatline.
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6: From ABC News, I'm Brian Clark. Iran's foreign minister says in a statement, Iran is not going to have further discussions with the U.S. until the U.S. corrects its behavior. Former Defense Secretary Mark Esper, who served in the first Trump administration, tells ABC's This Week that Iran is not making serious demands.
7: They believe they have the upper hand. They believe they are winning, and they are emboldened. And that's what we're up against right now after, 5.5 months of conflict.
6: Meanwhile, Israeli Prime Minister Benjamin Netanyahu said that Israel rejects President Trump's 15-point plan for peace in Gaza and will not withdraw its troops until Hamas fully disarms. Infighting continues among some Democrats. A group of moderate Democrats says it's going to target the Democratic Socialists of America with a multi-million-dollar ad campaign. Top progressives are now responding, like New York's Alexandria Ocasio-Cortez, who told ABC's This Week the party's united heading into November's midterms.
8: We are in a time of renewal for the Democratic Party, and it's tremendously exciting for all of us, for the big tent of the Democratic Party.
6: Water rationing has been implemented in Puerto Rico as severe drought causes a water crisis, says ABC's Andrew Dimbert.
9: Tourists caught in the crisis scrambling to

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2: 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This week, we have a special visitor from the Secretary of State's office, and we'll learn about the 2026 Joint Retiree Appreciation Day. Steve Simon is Minnesota's 22nd Secretary of State and has served as the state's Chief Elections Administrator since 2015. He also served 10 years in the Minnesota House of Representatives. And Melanie Hazelip, did I say that right?
3: You got Hazelip? It.
2: All right, perfect. Serves as the Voter Outreach Director for the Secretary of State. She's a longtime advocate for civic engagement and has spent nearly a decade working in voter outreach. Secretary Simon and Melanie, welcome to Minnesota Military Radio.
4: Thanks. Thanks for having us. It's great to be with you.
2: All right. Good to have a special guest. We love having our elected officials on the program. It's just great to be able to have you, reach out and really talk directly to our listeners. And we've got a pretty important topic that we want to cover today. I get you for three segments today. We're going to talk a lot about voting and the importance of voting, how to vote and do all the things in between. And so we'll get to all that, but I do want to make sure we maximize the time that I have with you. And I'll start with you, Secretary Simon, because you know what? Public service, it obviously it has a lot of forms. You've spent quite a number of years yourself in public service. And I'm just wondering, what was it that really inspired you to go into public service?
4: You know what? Thanks for the question, because as I think back on it, it's really kind of when I was in elementary school. It started at the breakfast table, believe it or not. My parents had two written hard copy news sources. They subscribed to the daily paper, which in our case was the Star Tribune. I'm dating myself here, but this is in the days where it was literally delivered to the door.
2: It was either the Tribune or the Pioneer Press, if I remember right.
4: Right, that's right. Yeah. So we had the Star Tribune, and they subscribed to Time Magazine.
2: Okay,
4: those were the two. And they were just lying around, right? My parents never forced me. They never said, eat your vegetables and read your Star Tribune or anything like that. But it was just sitting there. You know, I'd come to breakfast before school and it was sitting there. I'd look at the headlines on whatever the subject was, a sports score or a weather event or the economy or a war somewhere. And that was interesting to me just as a kid. But then over time, that morphed into a feeling of, okay, well, all right, Star Tribune, thank you for telling me what happened yesterday. But what do I want the headline to be tomorrow?
2: Sure,
4: right?
2: Yeah.
4: Like if I could wave a magic wand, what do I wish it to be? And to me anyway, that led to an interest in, okay, well, how can you affect that? How can you make the headline tomorrow or next week be something that you think it should be? And to me, that meant something public service oriented. I got interested in public affairs and current events and government and politics and those kinds of things. So it really snowballed from there for me. It just started out with like headlines at the breakfast table on the newspaper that we subscribe to.
2: Now, I do have to ask, the initial view of the newspaper, did you go to the comics first and then eventually get to those headlines, or how did that transition?
4: Totally. No, I would have to fight my dad for the sports section.
2: Of course, yeah.
4: That was first. He usually beat me to it. And then I go to you're right, the comics and things like that. But you couldn't escape. The front page was all the newsy stuff, and I started to get interested in that.
2: Yeah, that's awesome. Melanie, I want to bring you into the conversation. You're the Voter Outreach Director. And, when people think about the Secretary of State's office, of course, elections are always the first thing that they're thinking about. There's a ton of stuff, ton of people doing work behind the scenes. So I'm just wondering if you might be able to tell us a little bit about what you do and the importance of the role that you have within the Secretary of State's office.
3: Yeah, thank you. Thanks for having us. I spend my days just making sure that eligible Minnesotans know how to vote across Minnesota. I do that by working with partners all around the state. Anybody who's willing to partner with our office in nonpartisan voter education and outreach will partner with, whether it's businesses, schools, nonprofits, community organizations, community leaders. Our office has all of the resources and the information, and we just need help getting that information to Minnesota voters so that they know how to access our elections. And so that's what I spend my days doing, is working with those partners around the state and making sure that their communities and their networks

0: know how to access voting.
1: Yeah, no, that's important. And we're going to talk about some of the things that, you know, can be done a little bit later on. It is important to communicate, you know. So obviously you're on today and, you know, we're going to talk about those things. You know, part of this show, we, of course, bring on people who have served or support the military in one way or another. And, you know, that service, of course. But outside of what you all do, your official type of responsibilities, I'm just wondering kind of like what really shaped or what experiences shaped your desire to do that? You know, Secretary, you talked about reading the newspaper and the headlines of yesterday. But I'm just wondering if there are specific values or experiences you've had over the course of your life that led you to wanting to lead or go into this type of service. And Melanie, I want to start with you on that one.
0: Sure. So being of service is a core value for my family, particularly. And about 10 years ago, I realized that I just wanted to find a way to be of service. And I think like many people, there were a million different issues that I could have thought of that were important to me and that I would want to make an impact for. And I just kept coming back to elections and voting and the ballot box. And no matter what issue I could have chosen to donate my time to, they all roads lead back to the ballot box. So if we didn't have a healthy and robust, secure democracy, none of those issues mattered anyway. And so about 10 years ago, I showed up to an organizing meeting at my library, my local library. And the next meeting, they asked me to bring snacks. And then the next meeting, I somehow co-founded a little grassroots voting rights group.
1: Wow, so, isn't that crazy?
0: Yeah.
1: What about you, Secretary?
2: I got to say, as I sort of think back, I had really good role models, including my dad. I am the proud son of a proud Army veteran. He's no longer with us, but the stories he would tell us, me and my sister and our mom, about his time in the military. It was brief. It was back when there was a draft.
1: Mm-hmm.
2: And the things he learned, the people he met, the skills he got, he often called it, even though he had quite a formal education elsewhere and degrees and things like that, he said the best education in his life was the U.S. Army.
1: Yeah, I can't argue with that.
2: And he would, the stories have shown. Now this was 1958,
1: sure.
2: Mind you, so it was a long time ago. But I'm really impacted by his stories about here he was, this guy from Minnesota. He's in a platoon with people from all over the country, all different walks of life. I mean, you name it. He had great stories about particular individuals and the things he learned and the perspective that it gave to him. And he passed that on to me. I have not been in the military, but my dad really imparted to me and my sister and our whole family this idea of service, and his time in the military really meant a lot to him to his dying day.
1: Yeah, no, that's great. And, you know, obviously I'm biased, right? I mean, I served for almost 32 years. I think there's a place for everybody to serve in our military. I would hope that there's an opportunity for everybody to serve in the military. However, public service in public office or other ways, outreach groups, things like that. I mean, that's important too. Serving, giving back, all those are important things. Before we run out of time here, we've got just a couple of minutes. I do want to come back to this topic of voting. And, you know, we don't have to get too much in the details, but Secretary, this one's really to you. Minnesota, right? When we go through an election period, and the marks or the grades come back, I feel like Minnesota is consistently ranked at the top of voter turnout. And I'm just wondering if you can kind of dissect that for us. I mean, why? Why is it like that here in Minnesota?
2: Yeah, I have a theory, definitely. I mean, we've been, just so your listeners know, for 50 years since the 1970s, most years we are number one in America in voter turnout. And that doesn't matter about party or who's in charge or what kind of election. It's not a zip code thing or blue or red. We love to vote in Minnesota. I think it comes down to two things, in my opinion. One is good laws, both on access and security. And number two is we just got a good pro-voter culture in this state, whether it's our media who cover elections. You might not like the spin on the ball of this or that media source, but no one with a straight face in Minnesota can say, man, our media just doesn't cover elections. Of course they do, right? We're saturated in it by the time the elections come. I think our businesses, nonprofits, our schools do a good job of teaching that elections matter. They're worth your time and effort and energy. So it's that sort of X factor of a really good, healthy, pro-democracy culture here, regardless of how you vote, where your sympathies lie, parties, any of that stuff, it's irrelevant. We learn the lesson early in the state and often that it's a good thing to do and it's important.
1: Yeah. Melanie, I'm just wondering, you know, as you do voter outreach, for example, I would imagine you're having conversations with people who maybe have never even cast a vote. And

0: And I'm just wondering if, you know, kind of what your feeling is about the turnout, and how do you tell somebody that's like, you know, I'm not going to vote? How do you tell them, nah, you really should, or how do you convince them to change their mind on that?
1: One of the things that I always am telling people is that you might hear that another way to say that is that they might say, I don't care about politics. You may not care about politics, but politics cares about you. Everything you do comes back to politics and who you voted for and who you chose as your elected official. And so really trying to connect to individual voters, whatever issue is important to them. Like I said, how I got my start doing this voter engagement work, whatever issues that they're focused on, whether they're, you know, it's funding for their kids' school or housing or, you know, healthcare, all of that really is a political issue. And so trying to make those connections for voters so that they can see why it is important to vote.
0: Yeah. Well, we've only got 15 seconds, but here's what I tell people when they say they're not going to vote. I say, well, if you don't vote, then I don't want to hear you complaining about the results afterwards, because you don't get to have an opinion then. Right. I don't want to hear it, at least. So anyway, we're going to take a quick break here. This is Minnesota Military Radio. Please stay with us. We'll be right back.
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1: Welcome back to Minnesota Military Radio. In the studio with me today from the Secretary of State's office is the Secretary of State, Mr. Steve Simon, and Melanie Hayslip, who's the Voter Outreach Director. Secretary, I mean, a good conversation here in the first segment, great background, and, you know, to hear, you know, kind of your thoughts about why Minnesota has such a great turnout. I want to shift just a little bit and talk about our military. I remember the experience of being deployed, being at basic training actually during election time, and having this need to be able to vote while I'm gone. And so I'm just wondering if you might be able to talk about the options for those who, because we're talking about military, specifically the military, but we know there are other cases when people could not have to arrive at their voting site. So could you talk about options for our active duty, for our National Guard members, the reservists, the families, on how they can make sure their ballot is submitted and counted on time to, you know, be a part of the general election or whatever the election season is?
2: Yeah, thanks for the question. So important. We want to make sure that all of our service members, particularly those who are deployed, can vote and do it easily. You don't want to make it a hassle. You don't want to create extra speed bumps. The good news is there are federal and state laws, but primarily a federal law, that give a lot of shortcuts to people in that situation. I won't go into the long acronym, but it's a federal law that provides these shortcuts. For example, if you're anywhere and you're serving, particularly overseas, but really anywhere, you can have your blank ballot sent to you electronically. Okay? That's not something that I or Melanie or civilians can get to do. But if you're deployed, you can have that sent to you, the blank ballot. You still have to print out once you vote and then send it back snail mail. But that cuts back on a lot of time, right? We know the mail system, there are a lot of glitches sometimes. And every day matters because you get to get that ballot back by a certain time. That, I think, more than anything else, that is the key shortcut. Wherever you are in the world, if you're in Kuwait or you're in Germany or wherever you are, you can always vote that way. And that is something that I think people find really soothing because they don't know whether they have those shortcuts. And we've had really good success with our military partners pointing that out and making sure folks know that.
1: Yeah, I know that at each of the times where I had to have a ballot cast, I didn't have this electronic option, or at least I didn't know about it then. You know, we actually got a hard form and because I think someone had it ready for us. But, you know, it was really easy to do. But my question is, the timeline, right? So the military has done a great job of making sure that if you are going to be deployed or gone during this time, we're going to ensure, we talked to you about getting an absentee ballot. We're going to tell you to make sure you go do whatever that process is. But I mean, the day of is not the time to ask for an absentee ballot.
2: No, it's not. No. And we don't have a deadline. That's the good news in Minnesota. You can ask for it any time up to election day. But like you say, Doug, practically speaking, don't ask the day of, don't ask the day before, right? Because even an email is going to take some time. The key deadline to remember in Minnesota is your ballot, once you vote that ballot, it has to get back by election day. We're not like some of the states like California and Mississippi and a bunch of others where their rule is as long as it's postmarked by election day, it can arrive some days later. Not our rule. Our rule is you got to get it back by election day. So you got to really think in advance about that because you still have to snail mail it back even though you get the shortcut of having the ballot sent to you electronically. So just think about that. Wherever you are in the world, how long is it going to take for this to get back to whoever sent it to you?
3: And can I just add to that?
1: Please.
3: So our recommendation when we're talking with people who are getting prepared to go overseas is as soon as they are on active duty, we recommend they fill out that federal application to receive the ballot and then make sure, like Secretary Simon said, to check the box to receive it electronically. But as long as you fill that application out as soon as you're on active duty, you can't do it before. You have to be actually, you know, deployed on active duty. But just do it as soon as you can once you're deployed because that ensures that starting 46 days prior to the election, the counties will start mailing that ballot out to you.
1: Yeah, no, that's such a great point to make. I appreciate that. Okay, so let's talk about the importance of voting, right? So somebody's listening today, it could be military, it might be, you know, family, friend, or other, and maybe they haven't ever voted before, and they, like, I don't even know what to do. I've just moved here to Minnesota, or I've moved cities. How does somebody get started so that they know they can vote in whatever the election is?
2: Well, first, Doug, I got to plug our website, which I must say is a very good one-stop shop. It's mnvotes.gov, mn like Minnesota, votes.gov. And there you can find out all the rules in a really easy

0: digestible way. And here's the thing, the gateway to the system is you got to register to vote before you vote. You can do that on game day, on election day itself, if you're at a polling place. If not, you got to do that in advance. And here's what I tell people about voter registration. It's one of those terms that sounds murky and doesn't really describe what it is. Voter registration just means two simple common sense things. It means that you have to show that you are who you say you are and you live where you say you live. That's it. Those two things. And you can do that pretty easily if you go to mnvotes.gov. It'll show you all the things you can use to demonstrate one or both of those. Sure, it could be a driver's license, and that's by far the most common. Some people don't have that, or maybe they have one that's lapsed or one that shows an old address. So we've taken care of that, and Minnesota has for the last 50 years with some really good laws that enable people to prove those two things a number of ways, in multiple different ways. And that's, once you're in the system, then you're good to go. So get registered. You can do that online at mnvotes.gov. You just have to show those two things, identity and residency. You are who you say you are. You live where you say you live.
1: And Melanie, as you're out working with, talking to people, talking about voting, registering to vote, all that kind of stuff, I would assume that people come to you with all sorts of crazy questions or misconceptions. I'm just wondering if you might be able to talk a little bit about what some of those common things are that people need clarification from you on, because they do have these extra questions or they're, you know, a misconception about the process maybe.
2: Yeah, I promise you we've heard them all. the first thing.
1: So you're going to write a book then, right?
2: Yes. The first thing that comes to mind is directly to what Secretary Simon's saying, just how simple the process is to get registered to vote. People are scared off, you know, thinking that it's going to be complicated. It is a very simple process on our website. It takes less than 5 minutes as long as you have your Minnesota ID, your last four of your social, and then your address. So it really is a simple process to register, and that you need to update that registration anytime you move or change your name. So with regard to voter registration, that's what comes to mind. And then I also think that many people are not aware that we have 46 days of voting in Minnesota. So we, in our office, lovingly refer to it as voting season. There's 45 days of early voting, either in person or by mail. And then, of course, on election day. So they're really, you don't really have an excuse. No matter what, you have options to cast your ballot either before or after. Those are some of the main misconceptions I've heard. And then also the one thing that we really hear a lot is people don't know that they have a right to take time off of work to vote, whether they're voting early or on election day. So no matter what your work schedule is, you have a right to time off without losing your pay or your personal time to vote. So we really do try to make it accessible. And I don't think many people are aware of all the options.
1: Do you think, and this is for either one of you, but do you think that there's confusion as to who actually is eligible to vote early? You know, like, is there some rule that says you can or cannot? And maybe that is a misconception.
0: I think it is, but less so every year. So in 2013, not that long ago, but in 2013, Minnesota joined a bunch of other states now, and now it's the vast majority, that said, if you want to vote early, you can do it for any reason or no reason at all. Before then, you had to have an excuse. You could only vote early if you were disabled, sick, or going to be out of town, whether it was military service or anything else. Now, anyone who's eligible for the last 13 years is able to. So every year that passes and that becomes more of the norm and the old system becomes more of a memory, it gets easier. So I'd say it's getting better every year. But yeah, that's the rule. There's no doctor's note required. There's no explanation or anything like that. You just can do it because you want to do it.
1: Yeah. And as Melanie said, I mean, with 46 days, there should be zero excuse why we really couldn't have 100% voter turnout for all eligible voters. I mean, that's a lot of time to cast a vote. And I think you said this before, Secretary, that every vote matters, you know, and
0: absolutely.
1: We had this conversation in our pre-show meeting
0: right.
1: about, you know, the person I know lost by one vote because somebody didn't do an absentee ballot.
0: That's right.
1: Voting.
0: That's right.
1: You know? And so every vote absolutely matters. You already touched on it for our military in specific, you know, especially overseas. But, you know, if they've just been PCS'd, you know, a permanent change of station, or they're retired now coming back to Minnesota, you know, and maybe they're coming back in the month of October. What can they do to prepare themselves when they get here to make sure that they're still eligible to vote wherever it is they end up residing?
0: Right. Well, again, the two things, I just got my eye on that. You just got to show you are who you say you are. You live where you say you live. I'm glad you brought up October. This is a real world thing that happens. People move And it's October. The November election comes around and they don't have their stuff updated yet. Maybe they still have got their old address on their driver's license. So we have a law in Minnesota

0: built for that situation, the person who moves in September or October. They don't have all their new stuff updated yet, but they're totally eligible American voters. They've been voting for years and decades. Really comes in handy. My own dad used it once upon a time when my parents downsized and moved from a house to a condo in a different city and did so in October. Their stuff hadn't been updated yet. So for service members who return in the fall, don't worry. If you haven't gotten your new driver's license yet, you can bring someone to the polling place who lives in your precinct, and they can vouch that, yeah, you really do live at 123 Maple Street.
1: That's awesome. All right, thank you. We're going to take another quick break, and then we're going to come back. We'll continue the conversation, and then I got some harder questions for you. All right, this is Minnesota Military Radio. Please stay with us. We'll be right back.
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1: Welcome back to Minnesota Military Radio. I'm your host, Doug Wortham. In the studio with me from the Secretary of State's office is the Secretary of State for Minnesota, Steve Simon, along with the Voter Outreach Director, Melanie Hazlip. And I told you I'm going to throw a harder one at you, Mr. Secretary. This is

0: something that is, it's always a hot topic, and I'm trying to keep the politics out of it. But, you know, we hear the things like, hey, our elections aren't secure. And I'm just wondering if there's a message that you can help to provide to our Minnesota citizens that, hey, we are secure. Your vote actually does count, whether it's in person or, absentee. What do you say to those who say, I think we got some, you know, we got some areas we got to improve. It is not a secure process.
1: Well, any system can stand improvement, ours or anyone else. It's not perfect, but man, ours is really, really secure. So much so that other states have copied our security procedures in Minnesota. So I could go on and on, but everything from the fact that we use paper ballots. Let's start with that. There's no touchscreen voting. You use good old-fashioned paper. There's always an audit trail. You can touch it, feel it, seal it, see it. Those things have to be kept for about 2 years after the election. Then before the election, we have public testing of all the election's equipment. You don't want them to be compromised or insecure or hacked or anything like that. Then after the election, after everyone's voted, we have a series of first county-based, then state-based post-election audits and reviews. So you make sure the math and the numbers line up. And then even then, if someone doesn't like the result or thinks that something went wrong, they can go to court, state or federal court. Then in the middle, in terms of knowing who's on the voting rolls, right? You want to make sure who's on the voting list is accurate. We routinely, often daily, filter all the millions of voter registrations through multiple databases, death databases, believe it or not, multiple death databases, immigration, law enforcement, public safety databases to make sure we're identifying and where necessary weeding out the people who do not belong on those voter rolls. So all in all, the record of Minnesota going back a long, long time is very good. It's very secure. It's never perfect, but it's really, really solid from a security standpoint.
0: Well, thank you for sharing that. That's great. I appreciate that. All right, let's talk about election day. And I'm coming to you, Melanie, because you know what? I go in, I vote every election. I try to go in person. I just feel something special about that because that's the way I was raised. I go in, there's someone there. They're asking who I am. Of course, they're checking my name on the list. I go through the process. I get my ballot. I do in the machine. I see that it was accepted. There's somebody there volunteering, poll workers, judges, you know, whatever we call them. What an important role. And I'm just wondering if you can talk about that importance and maybe how we could maybe recruit some of our veterans who have some of those strong capabilities and, that background to come in and help support some of those processes.
2: Yes, absolutely. Serving as an election judge. To start, I would say this is another related to election security topic. If there is somebody who questions whether or not our elections are secure, they can go serve as an election judge and see for themselves. And also, you know, reminder that the election judges that you see in your polling place, they're your neighbors. They usually live in your neighborhood. They're people in your community, and they're the people who administer the elections at the most grassroots foundational level. So we know that our elections are secure because, our trained neighbors are administering them in our polling places. But it's such a great way to participate. And, you know, you mentioned volunteering to serve, but you also have a right to get paid to serve. You have a right to time off of work to serve. If you aren't retired, you have a full-time job. Your employer has to give you time off work to serve. I'll also note that 16 and 17-year-olds can serve as election judge trainees, and they too have a right to get paid or a right to time off of school. So if you tell the young person they can skip school and get paid, they're gonna be interested.
0: We just got a whole bunch of people now that want to come and help out.
2: Right. But it really is... It's just such a great way to participate in our elections at your most local level. The people that I know who have served report that it's such a good time. Everybody's just there serving a common goal, no matter, you know, what their political ideology is. Everybody's just there to administer the election in their local polling place. So a really great opportunity.
0: Yeah. And Melanie, last question for you here is, all right, we're in the month of August. This program, you know, we're going to be reaching every corner of Minnesota, 72 radio stations. We also have a national broadcast. What is your message right now to people as we approach election season?
2: Get ready. Make your plan. We know that people who make a plan to vote are much more likely to vote. So going back to plugging our website, mnvotes.gov, that has all the information you need from who's on your ballot, what's on your ballot, to where you would vote early or in person, to how you would register to vote. If you are a special circumstance like military or overseas, all of the information that you would need to make a plan to vote is on our website. So just start thinking about it now. We're only a couple months away from the November general election, so start making your plan now.
0: All right, Secretary Simon. Now, Melanie had previously

0: mentioned, kind of about that, you know, maybe I don't care about politics, so I shouldn't vote. Right. You know, that was a comment that she had made. And so I'm just wondering if there's a message that you have from the Secretary of State's office to someone who is maybe in that category yep. where, you know what, you have to separate politics from the need to serve your community and vote, because your vote does matter.
1: Absolutely. And I'd say a couple things. Number one, let's not forget that there are people who fought and bled and sometimes died for our freedom to vote. Very important. And then the other message, too, is to say, in addition to that, that, you know, voting is in your self-interest, right? It's not an act of charity. This is not a blood drive. This is not, hey, do this selfless thing that's good for someone else. It's good for you. It's in your own interest to vote, because people in communities that vote tend to get more attention. And when you get more attention, you're more likely than otherwise to get some of the stuff that you want. That's the bottom line. So it's paying tribute to those who fought and bled and died for our freedoms, including the freedom to vote, and also this act of self-interest. It's good for you to do as well.
0: Now, on your website, you've mentioned it a couple of times. I'm new to the area, I'm registered to vote, but I don't know who my candidates are. Right. How do I get that information? How can I be an educated voter?
1: Yeah, if you go right to our homepage, mnvotes.gov, you'll see an area there you can literally free form type your address in, and up will come a sample ballot. So it'll list every contest in your very hyper-specific area, literally your precinct, your cluster of neighborhoods, every contest and every candidate in those contests. So we get this all the time. People who say, like in a year like this, they'll say, well, I know there's a governor's race and a U.S. Senate race, but are we voting on county commissioner or school board, or was that last time, or is that next time? MNvotes.gov, type in your address, and a very specific sample ballot to your specific area with all the candidates and contests right there.
0: And I think that's such an important tool because, you know, I had said we want to have educated voters, right? You have to find out and make sure that the person that you're voting for is in alignment with the things that you want to have done in your community.
1: Right.
0: Now, would you agree that it really does start at the local level, though?
1: Yes, absolutely. No question. I mean, day to day in terms of your life, plowing the streets, streetlights, parking, all those day-to-day issues, that's your mayor, that's your city council member, that's your school board member, right? That's going to touch your life probably on a day-to-day basis more than the president of the United States or more than a governor. So it really matters, knowing those local races all the way down the ballot, not just the glitzy ones that get all the media coverage, but the day-to-day stuff as well.
0: All right, 30 seconds, final message that you want to give to Minnesota.
1: I just want to make sure that Minnesota stands up and steps up, as we almost always do, and vote in huge numbers. Doesn't matter who you vote for, what your politics are. We want Minnesotans to vote with their feet. We want them to show up, stand up, step up, be voters. Again, the website, mnvotes.gov. All your questions can be answered there. You can order a ballot there. You can register to vote there. You can find out who or what is on your ballot there. mnvotes.gov.
0: Well, great conversation. I really appreciate it. Secretary of State Steve Simon and the Voter Outreach Director Melanie Hazlett, both of you, thanks so much for coming into Minnesota Military Radio. Really appreciate it.
1: Thanks for having us.
2: Thank you. Appreciate it.
0: Yeah, absolutely. All right. This is Minnesota Military Radio. Please stay with us. We'll be right back.
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5: Welcome back to Minnesota Military Radio. Joining us here in this final segment today is Mr. Don Goebel. Don is the director of the Navy Retired Activities Office in Minneapolis, also the chief of staff for the Navy Marine Corps Retiree Council. Don is a retired U.S. Navy intelligence specialist, more than 21 years of service. Today, he's going to be talking to us about the RAO. That's the Retired Activities Office and how it supports military retirees, our veterans, spouses, survivors, families across the branches of service. And then we're going to also talk about the 2026 Joint Retiree Appreciation Day, which takes place down at Treasure Island Resort and Casino on September 12th. So Don, a mouthful, but welcome to Minnesota Military Radio.
6: Well, hi, Doug, and thanks for having me.
5: Yeah, good to have you here. And so this is the first time you and I have had a conversation on the radio to talk about this. And we do only have a short segment together. You've got 21 years of service with the United States Navy. Just real quick, why'd you join the Navy?
6: Why did I join the Navy? Well, when I was in high school, I spent all 4 years in JROTC. And I was actually the commanding officer for my ROTC unit during my senior year. And I had aspirations at that time to either join the Air Force or go to the Naval Academy. And actually, I had a job came up that was paying good money. And, you know, instead of taking one path, I took another.
5: Yeah. And 21 years later, here you are.
6: Yeah, 21 years later, I'm here.
5: Yeah, yeah, that's awesome. Let's talk about the Navy Retired Activities Office. And when we do it in an acronym, RAO, I told you before, I've screwed it up. There is an ROA, but RAO, what is it? What is that and why is it important?
6: Well, here's what it is. I mean, let me start with this. I mean, we have a great group of volunteers. And all of our organization, our entire organization is made up of volunteers, okay? No paid positions, nothing. So people are volunteering their time. And we're going to get into some discussion about our JRAT or our Joint Retiree Appreciation Day here in a little bit. But it takes a lot of work and a lot of effort by a number of people. But the purpose for us is we're sponsored by the United States Navy. We fall under the Chief of Naval Operations. There's an instruction that we fall under. And our purpose really is to be there for veterans, retirees, their spouses, everybody, you know, survivors and everybody else.
5: And is that only for naval retirees then, or will you serve everybody out of the Retired Activities Office?
6: So here's our current situation. So the Air Force had a Retired Activities Office up until about 3, maybe 4 years or so ago, and they were also on the 934th, you know, air base.
5: Yeah.
6: And about 3 or 4 years ago, they closed it down for a number of different reasons. And so we're the only game in town now in Minnesota. You know, the Army has, you know, some of their RSOs and stuff like that. I mean, down at Fort McCoy, Wisconsin. But so we are here to serve retirees regardless of what branch you're in.
5: And is that retirees from active duty, you know, obviously we have a National Guard and Reserve.

0: here. We have reserve component entities here. Will you work with the reserve component retirees as well, or is it an active duty retiree?
1: No, so actually that's a great question, Doug. So the majority of our work is focused on National Guard members and and reservists. Okay, active duty, when people are coming off active duty, I mean, they have great resources with the Navy. When people leave the reserves, and we can talk about that in a couple of minutes, not so much. You know, it's kind of like, hey, you know, you did a great job and so on. And then there's this big gap, and we call those gray area retirees. There's this big gap in time between when they leave the service, in many cases, and then when they, you know, are come time to retire.
0: Yeah, in many cases, if someone retires after 20 years of service, they might be only 47 years old, and then they can't draw till they're 60. There's a lot of time in between there.
1: There absolutely is.
0: Okay, so let's talk about, just to give kind of some context of the type of person or persons that you help. Like, give me an example. Like, how would you help somebody?
1: Okay. Well, I guess first and foremost, I guess what I would say is, you know, really think of us as a trusted navigator or a connector, if you will. Right. We don't provide benefits, but, you know, we do provide some services that we'll talk about. But, you know, we're a connector of people and organizations. And as you're aware, I mean, you have all of these organizations already on your show on any given time. And we help connect them in those cases. But also, what we're really finding here recently is we're having a lot of those gray area retirees coming to us. People are calling us up and they're like, hey, I'm 61 years old. You know, what's going on? I didn't receive any sort of notification, that my benefits are coming due. And, you know, in a lot of cases, you know, they're really kind of freaking out. And they're like, I'm not sure what I'm supposed to do now. And that's where we come in. I mean, that we can specifically sit down. We have a retired master chief that's part of our group, and he does an amazing job of sitting down with folks like that, going through, you know, the paperwork, because quite often, I mean, they have no idea how they're supposed to navigate through the process and the forms and the documents and everything else. And that's been a big part of what we've been doing here recently.
0: Yeah, I would imagine it's unfortunate. I've had the conversation with somebody who I think he was 66 or 67 at the time, had never filed to start receiving his traditional retirement, which he was eligible for, 6 or 7 years earlier, and he just didn't know. And so let's talk about how we can help educate people. You do this thing called the JRAD. That's the Joint Retiree Appreciation Day. As I mentioned before, it's on September 12th. It's down at Treasure Island Resort and Casino. So tell us why you do this, and really, you know, what was the reason for starting it, and what can someone get out of it?
1: Yeah, so you'll hear about Retiree Appreciation Days, all across America, if you will. And in fact, a lot of counties, I mean, even have a smaller version of it, where they may have, a handful of exhibitors that come in. We actually have an entire day. It's a full day event that we have, and we are really blessed with. Treasure Island has been really helpful with helping to support us with this as well. But we get everybody together. It's a full day. This year, we have more than 40 exhibitors. I mean, that's up more than 50% from what we had last year. So we're actually having exhibitors reaching out to us because they want to be part of this, because they recognize that we have hundreds of veterans and retirees and soon-to-be retirees showing up all in one spot. And the benefit to those folks, the retirees, is that they have everybody in one spot that they can go to. So that's the big benefit. And then throughout the day, the entire day, we have presentations. This year, we're excited because we have Social Security is going to join us, someone from the Social Security Administration, and be able to talk and walk people through, I mean, some of the questions that people don't really realize.
0: Yeah. Now, one of the things that I had heard is you're incorporating DFAS into this somehow. And I'm wondering if you could talk a little bit about that, because somebody's probably interested in about DFAS because they want to know how they're going to get their money.
1: Absolutely. So for those people who may not know what the acronym DFAS is, it's the Defense Finance
0: Accounting Service.
1: An accounting service, right? And so, I mean, think about it. They're actually one of the largest financial and accounting organizations in the United States. So it's pretty tough to get through to them on the phone. And the opportunity that folks are going to have when they come to this event is we have set aside like 10 minutes.

0: segments where they can have a virtual session directly with DFAS, not waiting on a phone call. They sign up, they're able to have those conversations. And quite often, they don't get everything resolved during that 10-minute conversation, but now they have a connection with somebody on the other end that they can reach out to.
1: And more information about this is at raominneapolis.com. I want to make sure we plug that. Of course, it'll be in our show notes, too, but that's where they get all sorts of information. So we're at about a minute here, but who should attend this?
0: Who should attend this? I mean, this should be attended by, you know, people that have been retired, people that are about to retire. We have veterans, I mean, that, you know, maybe they didn't retire, don't plan on retiring, but there's a lot of benefits available still to them that they should be made aware of.
1: So if they go to raominneapolis.com, they'll be able to find the registration information. There's a small fee, but a great day full of resources, money well spent, right?
0: Absolutely. And again, it's really important that you have to register ahead of time. And people may wonder, well, why do I have to register? Because I don't do that when I'm at a county event. But because, I mean, we provide food and beverages and a number of different things. And so we need to have people registered so that we can account for all of that.
1: All right. Get out and register. There's a due date to register by. What is that?
0: The due date to register by is August 28th. So that's coming
1: up
0: soon.
1: It's coming up. Yeah. All right. RAOMinneapolis.com is the place to go. Don, thanks so much for just spending a few minutes with us. Tell us about this great opportunity and great resource.
0: Thanks, Doug.
1: Yeah, appreciate that. All right. And thank you all for joining us this week on Minnesota Military Radio. 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

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That's 507-289-1531. Thank you so much for joining us in worship.

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0: A warm welcome to Trinity Lutheran Church here in Rochester, Minnesota today. Glad that you dodged the raindrops and made it into the sanctuary. Most of you seem fairly dry, so that's good. A warm welcome also to those that are listening on the radio this morning or that have tuned in on the live stream. We pray that our worship today will be a blessing to you as you grow closer to our Lord and Savior, Jesus Christ. Couple of announcements. The Surviving Spouses has their next meeting on Tuesday, so I want to invite

folks to come out to that. The farewell to the Oddies. They have been here for 22 years, I believe, and they will be relocating to New Ulm, Minnesota, and so to be closer to their daughter. So we are going to have a farewell to them that will include a card shower. And a basket will be available if you'd like to give them a card. And we will be saluting them and thanking God for their ministry here next Sunday morning. The last Trinity play date is set for August 18th. For this summer, the homebound service is August 19th. If you'd like to assist us with that, please contact Donna Bell. The ladies' lunch out is on August 20th. The organ recitals continue, and then the young adults group chat is out there. So please, if you're a young adult, you haven't checked in with that yet, please do so. We're trying to discern how best to move forward with our ministry to young adults. Please, at this time, we're inviting you to continue to watch your email for updates on the 6th Avenue Project. The rain has certainly had an impact on the progress of the project. We were supposed to coming in the lower lot today, but then the rain slowed it down, so we had our normal entrance. I'm hoping that next Sunday, actually, it'll be, everything will be open, but we'll have to see how the rain goes and the pouring of concrete. I do want to assure people, if you've noticed, there's been a lot of mud and things brought into our parking lot, and Knutson Construction, our good friends, have assured us that when the final concrete work is completed, they will be cleaning our lot for us. So we appreciate their being such good neighbors and a great help to us as we progress through the projects over at the Mayo Clinic. Our opening hymn today. One more thing before I go to the opening hymn. I want to thank Pastor Natsky for being here today. He is going to be our liturgist, and Mr. Paul Wicker is doing the readings and the children's sermon today. The opening hymn is Lord of Glory, You Have Bought Us, hymn 851. May God richly bless our worship.

0: This is the day which the Lord has made. From the rising of the sun to its setting.
1: The name of the Lord receive grace.
0: Better is one day in your courts than a thousand elsewhere. 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
0: From the rising of the sun to its setting.
1: The name of the Lord receive grace.
0: Glory be to the Father, and to the Son, and to the Holy Spirit, as it was in the beginning, is now, and will be forever. Amen.

0: 4:18. The Lord said to Job, "Where were you when I laid the foundation of the earth? Tell me, if you have understanding. Who determined its measurements? Surely you know. Or who stretched the line upon it? On what were its bases sunk? Or who laid its cornerstone when the morning stars sang together and all the sons of glory shouted for joy? Or who shut in the sea with doors when it burst out from the womb, when I made clouds its garment and thick darkness its swaddling band, and prescribed limits for us, for it, and set bars and doors and said, this far shall you come and no farther, and here shall your proud waves be stayed. Have you commanded the morning since your days began, and caused the dawn to know its place, that it might take hold of the skirts of the earth and the wicked be shaken out of it? It is changed like clay under the seal, and its features stand out like a garment. From the wicked their light is withheld, and their uplifted arm is broken. Have you entered into the springs of the sea, or walked in the recesses of the deep? Have the gates of death been revealed to you, or have you seen the gates of deep darkness? Have you comprehended the expanse of the earth? Declare, if you know all this." This is the word of the Lord.
1: Thanks be to God.
0: We read Psalm 18 responsively. I love you, O Lord, my strength.
1: The Lord is my rock and my fortress and my deliverer.
0: My God, my rock, in whom I take refuge.
1: My shield, the Lord, my salvation, my stronghold.
0: I call upon the Lord, who is worthy to be praised.
1: And I am saved by my enemies.
0: The cords of death encompassed me. The cords of Sheol entangled me.
1: The snares of death confronted me.
0: In my distress, I called upon the Lord.
1: My God, I cried for help.
0: From his temple, he heard my voice.
1: And my cry to him reached his ears.
0: The epistle reading is recorded in the Apostle Paul's letter to the Romans, chapter 10, verses 5 to 17. Moses writes about the righteousness that is based on the law, that the person who does the commandments shall live by them. But the righteousness based on faith says, do not say in your heart, who will descend into heaven, that is, to bring Christ down, or who will descend into the abyss, that is, to bring Christ up from the dead. But what does it say? The word is near you, in your mouth and in your heart. That is the word of faith that we proclaim. Because if you confess with your mouth that Jesus is Lord and believe in your heart that God raised him from the dead, you will be saved. For with the heart one believes and is justified, and with the mouth one confesses and is saved. For the scripture says, everyone who believes in him will not be put to shame. For there is no distinction between Jew and Greek. The same Lord is Lord of all, bestowing his riches on all who call on him. For everyone who calls on the name of the Lord will be saved. But how are they to call on him in whom they have not believed? And how are they to believe in him of whom they have never heard? And how are they to hear without someone preaching? And how are they to preach unless they are sent? As it is written, how beautiful are the feet of those who preach the good news. But they have not all obeyed the gospel. For Isaiah says, Lord, who has believed what he has heard from us? So faith comes from hearing, and hearing through the word of Christ. This is the word of the Lord. Please rise as you are able for the gospel reading. Our gospel reading is recorded in the Gospel of Matthew, the 14th chapter. Immediately, Jesus made the disciples get into the boat and go before him to the other side while he dismissed the crowds. And after

0: he had dismissed the crowds, he went up on the mountain by himself to pray. When evening came, he was there alone, but the boat by this time was a long way from the land, beaten by the waves, for the wind was against them. And in the fourth watch of the night, he came to them, walking on the sea. But when the disciples saw him walking on the sea, they were terrified and said, "It is a ghost," and they cried out in fear. But immediately Jesus spoke to them, saying, "Take heart, it is I. Do not be afraid." And Peter answered him, "Lord, if it is you, command me to come out to you on the water." He said, "Come." So Peter got out of the boat and walked on the water and came to Jesus. But when he saw the wind, he was afraid, and beginning to sink, he cried out, "Lord, save me." Jesus immediately reached out his hand and took hold of him, saying to him, "Oh, you of little faith, why did you doubt?" And when they got into the boat, the wind ceased, and those in the boat worshipped him, saying, "Truly, you are the Son of God." This is the word of the Lord.
1: Thanks be to God.
0: Forever, O Lord, your word is firmly set in the heavens.
1: Lord, I love the habitation of your house and the place where your glory dwells.
0: Blessed are those who hear the word of God and keep it.
1: Lord, I love the habitation of your house and the place where your glory dwells.
0: Glory be to the Father, and to the Son, and to the Holy Spirit. Together, we confess our Christian faith in the words of the Apostles' Creed. I believe in God the Father Almighty, maker of heaven and earth, and in Jesus Christ, his only Son, our Lord, who was conceived by the Holy Spirit, born of the Virgin Mary, suffered under Pontius Pilate, was crucified and died and was buried. He descended into hell. The third day he rose again from the dead. He ascended into heaven and sits at the right hand of God, the Father Almighty. From thence he will come to judge the living and the dead. I believe in the Holy Spirit, the Holy Christian Church, the communion of saints, the forgiveness of sins, the resurrection of the body, and the life everlasting. Amen. You may be seated. And I'd like to invite the children to come forward for the children's message.

Well, good morning, boys and girls. Say, today I'm going to do something a little different. We're going to talk about the gospel message that I just read. You were listening, weren't you? Okay. And we're going to compare it a little bit to our church here, all right? That is, we're going to talk about the way some of those things are the same and how some of them are different, okay? Now, let's review that gospel, shall we? And we'll see how it lines up with Trinity Lutheran Church. Jesus was preaching, and he was teaching, and he was healing for many, many people. And you know what? He got tired. He was very tired. And so he sent his disciples away in a boat while he went away to rest and to pray. Well, that night, the disciples were in the boat, and they were out in the water, and the wind picked up, and the waves got high. There was a terrible storm. They were scared. They thought they might die. And then, what did they see? Do you know? Yeah? They saw

0: not Jesus. They didn't know it was Jesus right away, though, did they? What did they think? They thought it was a ghost. Yeah. But it was Jesus walking on the water toward them, and he told them, "Don't be afraid." Well, Peter, he stepped up, and he wanted to talk to Jesus, and he said, "Jesus, if it is you, why don't you call me out so that I can walk on the water with you?" And Jesus said, "Sure." And so Peter stepped out of the boat and he started walking on the water. As long as he kept his eyes on Jesus, he was okay. But pretty soon he looked at the wind and he looked at the waves, and his faith wavered a little bit, and he started to sink. He called to Jesus for help, and Jesus helped him back up into the boat, didn't he? And when they got back inside the boat, the storm stopped, and they said, "Wow, this must be the Son of God." Now, I said earlier we were going to compare this story to Trinity Lutheran Church here. Okay? Let's look at some ways it's the same. We have pastors, don't we? Mm-hmm. Yep. We have pastors and they lead us in worship. They preach and they teach. They visit sick people. Mm-hmm. And you know what else, like Jesus? They get tired. They get tired and they need their rest too. It might be a day off, or it might be a vacation or something. And what they do is that they rest and pray, just like Jesus did. Now, another thing that's the same, you know, this big part of the church that we're sitting in here, do you know what it's called? You know what it's called? Sanctuary, sometimes we call it. We call this part the nave. Did you know that? The nave comes from a Latin word, navis, which means ship. And that's where we get our word navy. Did you know that? Did you know that up there? Okay. Well, now let's look at some ways that our church is different. First of all, our pastors, they don't heal like Jesus, do they? They don't heal people. They do visit them and people in the hospital, and they do pray with them, and they pray for the doctors and everything. Another way they're different, our pastors, they don't walk on the water, do they? No. Though I sometimes wonder if Pastor Schwartz hasn't tried it once or twice. Now, they're the same as the story in that those pastors and our church will comfort us. And they pray with us. And they encourage us to keep our eyes on Jesus. And they point to Jesus because he can heal. And he can teach. And he can protect us. Why is this all important? Well, we have our church here. And it's important that you come to church. And I'm so glad that there's so many of you here today. Come to church and Sunday school and vacation Bible school. And you out there, adult Bible study too. Because then we can learn more about Jesus. And he can strengthen our faith. And we can learn about how he protects us and takes care of us. Now, Mrs. Benning is going to play a hymn here in a few minutes. It's called "Our God, Our Help in Ages Past." And as we sing this, I want you to listen to the words. And it reminds us about how Jesus protects us and takes care of us. Should we have our prayer? Let's pray together. Dear Jesus, thank you for our pastors.
1: Thank you for our pastors.
0: Bless them in their work.
1: Bless them in their work.
0: Thank you for our church. Where we learn more about Jesus. And thank you, Jesus, for protecting us and dying on the cross.

Amen. Okay, well, before I let you go, I do have something in here for you. Do you want to come and see? And the acolyte has something for you also.

Peace to you in the name of Jesus, the Prince of Peace, today, tomorrow, and always. Amen. The text is from Matthew chapter 14. We examine it under the theme, Jesus saves the anxious and the doubting. My dear friends, at the very beginning of the Gospel of Matthew, Jesus is tempted in the wilderness. Do you remember that? He is taken by Satan to a mountain where he is given a vision of all the kingdoms of the world. Satan says, all of these I will give you if you will fall down and worship me. Jesus resists that temptation and commands Satan to depart. Today, much later in the Gospel of Matthew, we find Jesus again on

a mountain. This time, rather than Jesus seeing the grandeur of the kingdoms of the world, we are given a vision of the grandeur of the kingdom of God. That's right, the gospel has moved from a test of Jesus to a testimony of who Jesus Christ is and what he has come to do among us. So this morning, we will focus on this vision of Jesus that Matthew offers, and we will discover how Jesus Christ rescues you and me from times of fear, anxiety, and doubt. Most of you probably recall that last week, Jesus had gone to a remote location to grieve the death of John the Baptist. And the crowds had followed him there. But Jesus didn't send them away, did he? Instead, he had compassion on them, healing their sick, teaching the people, and even feeding the 5,000 plus. In so doing, Jesus demonstrated that he did not come to be served, but to serve and to offer sacrificial love to God's people. In today's text, listen. Immediately, Jesus made the disciples get into the boat and go before him to the other side, while he dismissed those crowds. And after he had dismissed the crowds, he went up on the mountain by himself to pray. Think about this. Think about Jesus' emotional state when he climbed that mountain. We know he was grieving the loss of his friend. What's more, he had just healed countless numbers of people. He had taught them and answered their many questions. And he even filled their hungry bellies. Surely, Jesus was exhausted. He also must have been overwhelmed, because through the experience of meeting the needs of all those people, his heavenly Father had given him a good view of the world in which he was carrying out ministry. Jesus saw clearly that the world before him was a sin-fallen, broken world. It was a world filled with broken, hurting, hungry sinners. Jesus came to realize that for every 5,000 he healed, there were 5,000 more who still needed healing. Jesus came to realize that for every 5,000 he fed, there were 10,000 more in need of food. And for every 5,000 he taught, there were another 100,000 in need of instruction. Yes, from this mountain, as he dismissed the people, Jesus had a good view of the world in which he was called to carry out ministry in his Father's name. But notice now what Jesus doesn't do. He's exhausted. He's perhaps overwhelmed by the task before him. But he doesn't immediately pour himself a stiff drink or grab a bottle of pills, does he? Rather, he turns to his heavenly Father

prayer. He turns to his Father in prayer, the same Father who once said through the psalmist, "Call upon me in the day of trouble, and I will deliver you." Wow. Jesus sets a powerful example right here in our text for you and for me and for all people. Yes, we who are overwhelmed by the crazy, mixed up world in which we live, when we're troubled, when we're anxious, when we're afraid, turn to our Heavenly Father in prayer, just like Jesus. The text continues, "But the boat carrying his disciples by this time was a long way from the land, beaten by the waves, for the wind was against them. And in the fourth watch of the night, he came to them walking on the sea." Interesting. Jesus prays on the mountain, and then he notices something. He notices that his disciples in this boat are having a tough time. That boat is being pummeled by the wind and the waves. It's also interesting that Jesus doesn't immediately and suddenly appear before his disciples. He doesn't. Oh, he could have, because he's God. But instead, what does he do? He walks down the mountain. He walks across the shore. He walks on the water, and he walks directly into the storm. So what happens? When the disciples see this figure walking on the water, they are afraid. They're shaking in their shoes. They're afraid that it might be a ghost. To calm their fear, Jesus, filled with compassion for his people, speaks a word of comfort. "Have courage," he says. "It is I. Do not be afraid." But what does he hear? What's the reply? What's the response? He hears a reply that comes from the depths of the human heart. Peter says, "If it is you, Lord, tell me to come to you on the water." Did you catch that? If it is you, not since it is you, not because it is you, but if it is you. Peter is doubting. He's doubting Jesus. After all the healings, after all the teaching, after he feeds the 5,000 miraculously, after he walks on the water in the middle of the night and calms the storm, Peter is still doubting. Yes, here on the sea, Jesus has a good view of the human heart. Weak, fallen, sinful, filled with fear. The human heart has cracks that let the devil in.

Peter said, "If it is you, Lord." You know, I've wondered as those ears echoed in, as those words echoed in Jesus' ears, did he remember the words of Satan back in the wilderness? "If you are the Son of God," Satan said, "if you are the Son of God, command these stones to become loaves of bread. If you are the Son of God, throw yourself down." Satan expressed an evil denial of Jesus. And now that doubt and denial have taken hold in Simon Peter's heart. Jesus had a good view on the sea, didn't he? A view of the human heart that is sinful and weak. Yes, we all are sin, fallen, broken people who have turned away from God and have gone our own way. Now also notice that when faced with Satan's temptation, Jesus fought back. He resisted Satan in the wilderness, didn't he? He did not take his challenge. But here with Peter, Jesus does something different. Jesus says to Peter, "Come. Come to me on the water. Come to me in the storm. You who doubt, come to me with your heart. Come to me with your heart filled with fear and anxiety and doubt, and I will rescue you." Yes, Jesus responds one way to Satan and another way to Peter. Because at that moment, Jesus had a good view of his mission. He came to save sinners. Yeah, Jesus came to battle Satan. But here we see that Jesus came to save sinners. He didn't come to save Satan, but to defeat him. But he did come to save sinners like Peter and you and you and me. So when Peter, in fear and doubt, calls out to Jesus with a test, Jesus responds by saying, "Come." When Peter cries out, "Lord, save me," Jesus reaches out and saves him. When one of his disciples later on betrays him, and another denies him, and all flee from him, Jesus hangs on a cross and suffers and bleeds and dies for them. And he cries out to them, "Come. Come to me, all you who labor and are heavy laden, and I will give you rest." Jesus is our Savior, who in our hour of need, in our hour of fear, our hour of anxiety, says, "Come, I have died for your sin. I have defeated your enemy, Satan. I will rise to welcome you into the kingdom of God. For I am your Savior, your deliverer, and your friend." This is a powerful text. Here in the middle of the night, in the middle of the storm, in the middle of the Gospel of Matthew, we

0: see the heart of Jesus' mission. He has come to call people to repentance, to bring the forgiveness of sins, the comfort of his power, the comfort of his presence, the comfort of his deliverance, and the comfort of his love. People of God, Jesus has come to care for those who suffer and to save those who doubt like you and like me. Our Lord sees our suffering. He sees our challenges. He sees our struggles, and he responds with love. He reaches out to save us. He reaches out to forgive us. He reaches out with compassion. In the midst of our anxieties and doubts, Jesus says, I am your living Savior. Come to me and I will deliver you and give you rest and hope and the promise of everlasting life in heaven. Jesus reached out to Peter as he was sinking. He reaches out to you amidst your anxiety and your doubts and your fears. He reaches out to you with the gospel, the power of God and salvation for everyone who believes. He reaches out to you through the pastor as he announces the holy absolution. He reaches out to you in the waters of holy baptism where he washes away your sins and gifts you with the Holy Spirit and Spirit-given faith and clothes you in his righteousness. He reaches out to you in the Lord's Supper as he comes to you one-on-one and forgives your sins. Yes, the same Jesus who saved Peter saves you. And me. Jesus' victory over sin, death, and the devil is our victory. May this good news take away your doubts and increase your hope this day and every day as you walk by faith and not by sight with your eyes on Jesus. Amen.
1: Lord, with our offerings, we'll also sing the hymn during the offering.

Whate'er the gift may be, all that we have is thine alone, a trust, O Lord, from thee. May we thy bounties thus true receive, and gladly, as thou blessest us, to thee our first fruits give. Amen. I invite you to stand as we join in praying the Lord's Prayer. Our Father, who art in heaven, hallowed be thy name. Thy kingdom come, thy will be done on earth as it is in heaven. Give us this day our daily bread, and forgive us our trespasses as we forgive those who trespass against us. And lead us not into temptation, but deliver us from evil. For thine is the kingdom and the power and the glory, forever and ever. Amen. In peace, let us pray to the Lord. For the gift of divine peace and of pardon, with all of our heart and with all of our mind, let us pray to the Lord. For the Holy Christian Church here and scattered throughout the world, and for the proclamation of the gospel and the calling of all to faith, let us pray to the Lord. For this nation, for our cities and communities, for our leaders and all who are in high positions, and for the common welfare of us all, let us pray to the Lord. For seasonable weather and for the fruitfulness of the earth, let us pray to the Lord. For those who labor, for those whose work is difficult or dangerous, and for all who travel, let us pray to the Lord. For all those in need, for the hungry and the homeless, for the widowed and the orphaned, and for all those in prison, let us pray to the Lord. For the sick and dying, and for all those who care for them, land for expectant mothers and their unborn children, watch over them, strengthen them, keep them comfortable and safe. Let us pray to the Lord. For those receiving consultation or treatment at the Mayo Clinic or Olmsted Medical Center, for those receiving hospice care, including Verlene Grimm, for those recovering from surgery or procedures, including Alan Gleinendorst, Trayton Clement, Carolyn Jaeger, Waldemar Geese, Tyler Strain, Jan Porish, Cindy, Arlie, Doug, and for those we name in our hearts. For those with ongoing health concerns, including Christine Finkston, Connie Buskey, David Swanson, Scott Ferguson, Jan, Dave, Jean, Marie, Ron, Marge, Brian, Ginny, Jesse, Elaine, Lorraine, Vanessa, Gordon, Alyssa, Kay, Julie. Comfort the sick and the suffering and afflicted, and grant healing in accordance with your wisdom and grace. Let us pray to the Lord.

Finally, for these and all of our needs of body and soul, let us pray to the Lord. Lord, have mercy. Christ, have mercy. Lord, have mercy. Almighty and most merciful God, preserve us from all harm and danger, that we, being ready in both body and soul, may cheerfully accomplish what you want done. Through Jesus Christ, your Son, our Lord, who lives and reigns with you and the Holy Spirit, one God, now and forever. Blessed Lord, you have caused all holy scriptures to be written for our learning. Grant that we may so hear them, read, mark, learn, and take them to heart, that by the patience and comfort of your holy word, we may embrace and ever hold fast the blessed hope of everlasting life. Through Jesus Christ, your Son, our Lord, who lives and reigns with you and the Holy Spirit, one God, now and forever. Amen. I thank you, my Heavenly Father, through Jesus Christ, your dear Son, that you have kept me this night from all harm and danger, and I pray that you would keep me this day also from sin and every evil, that all my doings and life may please you. For into your hands I commend myself, my body and soul and all things. Let your holy angel be with me, that the evil foe may have no power over me. Amen.

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0: Amen. Can the church say amen?
1: Amen?
0: Amen. Boy, if you didn't know you were in for a treat of a rock show today, boy, I hope you're ready now. This is a good day. I know. There you go. Well, good morning and welcome to worship here at Christ United Methodist Church. My name is Kirkland. I'm one of the pastors here, and we are delighted to be able to worship together this morning here at Christ United Methodist Church. If this is your first time with us, we offer you a welcome as well. We're so grateful you've chosen to be a part of worship today. We hope that you'll stop by our welcome desk outside in the commons behind us in the sanctuary, where you can engage with some of our members and learn more about our church and ministries and programs. And then we also want to make sure that if you are attending online and by radio, we're so grateful that you are also a part of our worship today. It is a treat to be able to worship with you as well. And we hope that you'll let us know that you're in worship online and by radio by using our online check-in form or just say hello in the chat on Facebook or YouTube. And if you're here in the room, here live in person with this band, please also let us know that you're in worship. You've got attendance cards in front of you that you can place in the offering plate. Later is a sign that your time and your presence here is a gift you offer to God. But you can also use an online check-in form. There's QR codes on our website and in the bulletin to do that if that's just easier for you. So we're beginning a brand new sermon series today, Jesus at the Jukebox, the genre edition. And if you didn't know already, today's genre is rock and roll. So throughout this series, yes, absolutely. Throughout this series, we will have a variety of music and musicians with us. And so we're so grateful for our Arise band to be with us, who's normally at 11 o'clock, to also share with Ralph in this service today. But we want to invite you to stand now as you're able for our opening song, which I'm going to need the screen to remind me what it is. Thank you. What wondrous love is this? You can find the words on page 292 of the hymnal, the red book, or they'll be on the screen. Please do join along with the band and sing.

0: 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You may be seated, please.
1: I'm here to ask a favor of you about the garden ministry. Gardens are a great example of how we reap and what we sow. We plant grass, flowers, and trees, and as they blossom and grow, we reap the rewards of the beauty of God's creation.

0: 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Thank you.
1: Thank you, Kathy. And we're so grateful for your witness. And thank you, band, for allowing me to just hop up real quick. And we just want to thank you, church, for your generosity that sustains all of our ministries, including the important work of maintaining the beauty of our grounds. If you would like to make an offering as part of your worship today, you can do so with the offering plates that the ushers will bring forward in just a moment. If you're in the room, you can also place your attendance cards in those offering plates. And then if it's more convenient, you can also use a QR code or an online way of giving for your offering. And we're just so grateful for the many ways you give and share your opportunities for not only making an impact in the church, but helping us share our impact and offer a hand of welcome to our community. Thank you, friends, for your many gifts. I now invite the ushers to come forward.

Friends, will you pray with me? Oh God, may the words of our mouths and the meditations of our hearts be acceptable to you, O God, our rock and our redeemer. Amen. Do you get the pun that we've already placed in today's design of worship with rocks and rock and roll? Yeah? Okay. Yeah, it's a little early still. I get it. You'll get there with me. Well, today, as I've told you, we are starting this new sermon series, which is very similar to one we did last summer and that we think was fairly popular, Jesus at the Jukebox. Now, last summer, we focused on an individual song each week, and this year, we're going with the entire genre edition and taking a broader look at how different music styles can help us hear and feel and experience what it means to be alive and to seek faith. So through this series, we have the opportunity to experience great music, which honestly isn't really anything new around here, is it? And we're going to explore a variety of genres, sometimes with a little help from our friends and artists in the Rochester music scene. Now, over the next several weeks, our jukebox playlist will span folk and country, Latin and jazz, pop music, including K-pop, Broadway music, gospel and R&B, and today, rock. Now, when you think about each of these genres, it's kind of an audacious and staggering exercise to try and capture the essence of each one when there is such a wide variety of sub-genres and styles in each. I mean, rock itself includes rock and roll, classic rock, hair metal, alternative, emo, grunge, punk, new wave. I hear them saying some more in the back behind me, and a lot more. Now, I looked it up on the Wikipedia page for rock subgenres, more than 400. I know, it was a lot, I thought too. Now, with many forms of rock, and you know, maybe this isn't your favorite genre. Maybe it's the case that you just haven't found your favorite subgenre yet. Check them out. Now, one of the things I personally enjoy about rock music is how a wall of sound can just hit you with melodies and tones that, you know, for me are just astounding, coming right up to the edge of overpowering me without actually knocking me over. I remember one time attending one of those large stadium shows that the band U2 is famous for. I honestly forget the name of the tour, but it was the one with a giant upside-down claw-like stage that the band was underneath, and this claw suspended so many large speakers and even larger video screens. And U2 was great, as they always are, but what I'll never forget is how the opening act in that tour nearly stole the show. They weren't yet well known in the US, but this other band from the United Kingdom called Muse took the stage, and with just one singer who played guitar, one bass player, and a drummer, the entire stadium was jolted with such a high energy of sound, and it didn't let up for more than 30 minutes. When U2 came on stage, their lead singer Bono said, "Wow, it's amazing how much sound can come out of those three guys." It even astounded him. Which leads me to a question I know can sometimes come up whenever rock music turns up on our algorithm or on the radio. Who gets to decide where is the line between noise and music? I knew you'd laugh at that one. Now, honestly, I think that line is constantly moving because there's always somebody trying to play louder, to distort even a little bit more, and maybe even breaking an amp or tearing a speaker cone until they transform noise into

the music. Feedback was something to avoid until guitarists like Jimi Hendrix and Prince and so many others made it something to emulate. Now, one of the great early pioneers of rock is Sister Rosetta Tharpe, who played electric guitar with what can only be described as a ferocity that made her too wild for her church. Yet her music was also too churchy for the general radio. She didn't fit in with any of the preconceived norms of music in her time, which is exactly what made her rock and roll. Rock's foundation is built on the blues, a sound black musicians forged out of spirituals and hollers long before the rest of the country was ready to call it music. And when a lot of predominantly white America first heard what would become rock and roll, they heard it filtered through white artists covering, borrowing, and even making money without sharing with the same black artists who wrote the very songs they were playing, including Sister Rosetta Tharpe's music. She was a major influence on Elvis. Heard of him? In addition to many, many white artists. Rock at its core is about pushing the boundaries of what's allowed to be called good music, transforming what may seem like noise into sound that expands the range of what we're willing to hear. And that sure does sound like the Jesus that I know, pushing boundaries so whatever and whoever is considered discordant or distorted or just simply noise is brought into a new appreciation. That's the Jesus that I know, questioning the drawn lines that mark who is in and who is out, and making room for more kinds of people to not just be included, but to be accepted and celebrated. When Jesus and the disciples are in this town of Caesarea Philippi, Jesus asks the disciples who everyone is saying that he is. And the answers range, as you heard Lucia read for us, they range from Elijah and John the Baptist, maybe one of the prophets. And every answer is just not quite right. Then Jesus turns that question onto them. But who do you say that I am? And Peter, amazingly without hedging, says, "You are the Christ, the Son of the living God." Jesus' response to Peter is why we chose today's genre. Now here's my paraphrase of what I think Jesus says to Peter. "I want to rock, rock, da-da-da, da-da-da-da." I just wanted to see what they would do. "Peter, you are the rock, and I am going to build my church with you." Which is kind of wild, because Peter's not exactly the most dependable bandmate, at least not yet. 6 verses later, after what Lucia read for us, in the very same conversation, Jesus tells the disciples that he will suffer and die. And Peter pulls Jesus aside and says he sure hopes that that's not going to happen, which brings one of the sharpest rebukes you'll find in all of the Gospels when Jesus tells Peter, "Get out of my way." And he even calls Peter Satan, saying, "You have no idea how God works." From rock to stumbling block. That's Peter at this moment in his life as a follower of Jesus. But you know what? Here's good news. Whatever Peter is the rock means, it doesn't mean that Peter is perfect or uniquely dependable, because he isn't. He's human. And throughout the Gospels, we find Peter and all the disciples learning and doing a whole lot of unlearning in this new school of rock. I think Peter's rockiness wasn't based on his present self, nor was it anything he'd done to earn it. Instead, what made him the rock is that Jesus kept calling him the rock over and over again. And that's actually true. Check out the Gospel of John if you don't believe me. Peter is the rock because his new music in his life is going to move him in ways that expanded the boundaries of his heart and mind and expanded the boundaries of what he believed love and neighbor looks like. When Peter messes up,
And Jesus rebuked

rebukes him, Peter doesn't get thrown out of the band. He's still there through all the story, even when he does really well and even when he really messes up again. Through all of it, Peter is still the rock. That's grace. Sometimes you just play something genuinely wrong. You get called out and you get to stay in the band anyway. So Jesus's question, "Who do you say I am?" doesn't stay in this particular story. It's a refrain that shows up throughout the soundtrack of our lives. And it's worth asking ourselves right here, right now, who do you say Jesus is? Now, how we answer that question can be shaped by what we see happening with Peter. I mean, if Jesus can build his whole church on a guy who got called Satan to his face just 6 verses later after he got the job, then just imagine what Jesus can do with us. Because if you've ever felt like you don't count, or you're not good enough, or you don't have the gifts or the chops to, quote, be in the band, whatever you heard from your own inner voice or from someone else, or maybe even from the church or by some other system or power, you know what? All of that is noise. But the rock and roll music that can help us know who Jesus is, well, that music drowns out that noise and pushes us away from it and says that we can fight for our right to party because the music is on, it's loud, and it's calling you in. That's the school of rock. Keep listening for what is true, because even if you play a wrong note, that is not the end of your song. You know what? Throughout this Jukebox series, I actually have a homework assignment for you. Go hear some live music outside of Sunday morning. We live in an incredible community, just teeming with artists and musicians, some who live here and some who travel through here. And many of them, as you may not know, are a part already of our church community. There is a beautiful sound out there. Let it be in you. And let it bring you with God's people. Thanks be to God. Amen.

0: Hey guys, George here. I love the movies Angel makes because they always deliver great entertainment. And I want to tell you about their newest movie coming out August 14th, The Brink of War. It's a historical drama about the 1986 summit in Iceland, when President Reagan and Soviet leader Gorbachev faced each other in the height of the Cold War with the fate of the world on the line. It's got Jeff Daniels in it, Jared Harris, J.K. 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

0: to go feel big and strong again, like to regain our footing, it's all that's doing is taking a giant step over the chasm that is grief, that my daughter doesn't want to have a relationship with me right now for whatever reason.
1: But Dave's
0: right. Nobody's, if you gave all of your money to a local homeless shelter, that you, like, your kids couldn't say my parents are terrible people. They could say, oh, we really wanted that money, or we were hoping to get it. Sure. But you'd be doing what you wanted to do with your money. And so Dave's right. You're not in debt to your kids. Right. And if you want to set stipulations for who gets your money, you get to do that.
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6: Cloudy skies with a few peaks of sun this afternoon, with daytime highs approaching 80. Lows dip down to about 63 tonight, partly cloudy skies. Highs level off around 83 tomorrow. Sunshine mixed with clouds at times. Dry Tuesday and Wednesday under partly cloudy skies with highs in the low 80s. From the Weatherology Weather Center, I'm meteorologist Paul Frombly.

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2: A mix of clouds and sun this afternoon with highs around 80. Partly cloudy skies tonight, lows around 64. A mix of clouds and sun tomorrow, high of 82. Highs around 83 Tuesday with a chance of thunderstorms. 81, a blend of clouds and sun Wednesday. From the Weatherology Weather Center, I'm meteorologist Paul Frombley.
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1: 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It's like having one of us walking around with you every day saying, don't do that, do that, don't do that, do that, showing you the next right step. 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Michelle is in Madison, Wisconsin. Hi, Michelle. How are you?
14: I'm doing good. How are you?
1: Better than I deserve. What's up?
14: So I started reading the Dave Ramsey books and listening to the podcast a few years ago. I called and other advice I heard changed my life. I did pay off all my consumer debt and all my credit cards, which actually I even am getting a little emotional about because I'm really proud of myself. But
1: good
14: I think
1: for you. How much did you pay off?
14: I would say probably around $10,000, but including all the interest, honestly, more like $12,000.
1: Yeah.
14: I wouldn't.
1: And what's your income?
14: Yeah. So that was the advice.
1: What was your income?
14: My income now is $110,000.
1: When you were paying off the $12,000, what was your income?
14: 110.
1: Oh, okay. Okay, cool. And how long did it take you to do that?
14: Well, it's been the last 9 months.
1: Good for you.
14: Because, And so my question is now it's just my student loans. I don't know if that's considered consumer debt.
1: It is.
14: Okay. Well, in that case, I apologize.

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0: Yeah, this scares me.
1: I did that with a physician the other day. Yeah, I walked. I was like,
0: Doctor, what was that?
1: Dookie Hauser. Yeah.
0: Yeah.
1: It's like, is this like a high school internship?
0: We're like a couple of old man Muppets or something.
1: I'm so old. I know.
0: Not the old man Muppets. Yeah. But yeah. So work all that out so you know exactly what you're getting into. But I think you're going to do just fine and pay cash for your school. And as long as whatever you're studying has actual usable utility in the marketplace and causes your income to actually go up, it is a good investment, and it is a better investment than a mutual fund. You, if you're smart and you look in the mirror and you pay cash for it and you buy education that's usable, are more valuable than a mutual fund.

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2: A mix of clouds and sun this afternoon with highs around 80. Partly cloudy skies tonight, lows around 64. A mix of clouds and sun tomorrow, high of 82. Highs around 83 Tuesday with a chance of thunderstorms. 81, a blend of clouds and sun Wednesday. From the Weatherology Weather Center, I'm meteorologist Paul Trombley.

0: Welcome back to the Ramsey Show in the Fairwinds Credit Union Studio. Dr. John Deloney, Ramsey personality, is my co-host today. Michael's in San Diego. Hey, Michael, what's up?
1: Hey, how you doing, Dave? John, I have a question. My wife and I are in debt about $95,000. $22,000 of that is 401k. $25,000 is for a car loan, a 4Runner we are paying. And $48,000 of that is credit card debt. And my question is, should we treat, when it comes to like a plan of attack to get going on the snowball and to pay all this off, should we treat the 401k as normal debt items, and being that those are some of the lower balances, and start paying those off first, or hit the credit cards that are kind of clobbering us with interest every month?
0: We're going to list our debts individually, not by category, individually, smallest to largest. Out of all of these debts, what is your smallest debt?
1: I have two 401k loans, and one of them is $8,000. That's the smallest.
0: So your credit cards are larger than $8,000 each?
1: Yeah, credit card is, one's at $33,000, the other one's $14,000.
0: Okay. All right. So $8,000 is your smallest debt?
1: Correct.
0: Wow. Okay. And it's a 401k loan?
1: Yeah, I have two 401k loans out, one for $14,000, one for $8,000.
0: Gotcha. Okay. And what's your household income?
1: I'm the only one that works. My wife's a stay-at-home mom. Gross income is $148,000 a year. Ooh. Is what I bring home.
0: You made a mess.
1: I'm sorry, that's my gross.
0: Mm-hmm.
1: And
0: yeah,
1: my take home, $7,700 a month.
0: And the $25,000 car,
1: mm-hmm,
0: what's it worth?
1: Probably, I would say around 25, if not, I mean, worst case, probably like just under 22, 20.
0: Somewhere in that neighborhood.
1: I reached out to, okay, yeah, somewhere in that neighborhood, yep.
0: Okay. Yeah, I'm going to look at that, and the big thing I want you to do here is for you and your wife to sit down with the Every Dollar Budget app tonight and go through and say, we have to reduce our life to beans and rice. No eating out, no vacations, no nothing. We have made a mess. We make $140,000 a year, and we're freaking broke. We have to change. And the two of you have this together realization and lean into, we're going to have to sacrifice to clean up the mess that we have made so that we can get our lives back. We have given away our life a little bit at a time. One bad decision at a time.
1: Yeah, and this is, August is actually our first month using the Every Dollar app.
0: Are you both looking at it?
1: I am primarily. My wife is,
0: that's what I'm afraid
1: I need to get
0: of.
1: Her to wrap her head around it.
0: That's what I was afraid of. I want you to wrap her head around it because we're getting ready to sell her car.
1: Yeah, that one's my car. We own her Highlander.
0: What's her Highlander worth?

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0: Antonio, or Antonia, is with us, if I've got that right, in Baton Rouge. Is it Antonia?
1: Antonia, yes.
0: Okay,
1: Everyone calls me Tony. Though.
0: I got close. All right. How can I help?
1: Well, my Dave side hustle has, over the last 8 years, grown into a business that turns over about $1 million.
0: Whoa.
1: Which seems great, but it seems to cost as much to run it as it does make, and I worry that I'm not doing anything right, and we are surviving, not thriving.
0: Hmm. Okay.
1: I need your help.
0: Okay. And how many team members do you have?
1: 21 part-time.
0: Mm-hmm.
1: Two of us are full-time. And, well, I'm all the time, but you know what that's
0: like. Yeah, you're all the time. Yeah. And who's the other one? Your husband?
1: No, he has a real job, bless him. It's our marketing and scheduler.
0: Okay, and why are all the people part-time?
1: Because the kind of we specialize in employing women who want to work while they've got children at home. So we offer 30 hours a week, 9 to 3:30, so that they can put their kids on the school buses and be home when they get home.
0: Why? Why does that serve your business? I understand
1: because
0: it serves their problem, but how does that help you?
1: Three kinds of we do cleaning. So we do residential cleaning. So
0: after six hours,
1: a tired cleaner doesn't make a good cleaner.
0: Okay.
1: So also families have their children coming off the school buses, so they kind of want us gone as well.
0: Okay. Do you have a good accounting system?
1: We use QuickBooks.
0: Yeah, do you have a good accounting system? Do you know what's going on with the money? Like, can you tell me, if you brought in $1 million gross revenue, what was your net taxable income last year?
1: Well, I know what we made after it was 67, so that was after taxes and everything else. That's what we supposedly have in the bank.

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20: Sunshine mixed with clouds at times this afternoon with highs around 80. Partly cloudy tonight, lows around 64. High temperatures reach up to 82 tomorrow. A mix of clouds and sun. Chance of thunderstorms Tuesday with highs in the low 80s. Partly cloudy Wednesday.

0: one of the very first that received rock star status was a guy named Zig Ziglar. And if you never heard Zig Ziglar, you should look him up immediately and start watching and listening to Zig Ziglar. If you're my age, he was, you know, the equivalent literally of the Beatles, but in that world, you know, it was absolutely incredible. And many years ago, my friend, a guy who became my friend, Tom Ziglar, picked up the phone and called Nashville, living in Dallas, and said, "Hey, I don't know if you guys have ever heard of Zig Ziglar, but he and my mom listen to the Dave Ramsey Show every day. And if Dave's ever down here, they'd like to have dinner with him." And I'm like, "I'll be there tomorrow." And because to get to meet, you know, this iconic figure was incredible. So we went down, and I think you were with us. I'm pretty sure. And one of your sisters and your mom was with us. And we go to this little Italian joint.
1: Yep.
0: In a strip center.
1: Yes.
0: And it was Zig's favorite restaurant. It wasn't much of a restaurant.
1: No, it was, mom and dad loved that place.
0: Actually, the food was good.
1: The food was good.
0: It was not fancy.
1: You would not know that that was a place to go.
0: No, no, it was not the place to go. And I wouldn't have thought it would have been where I would have met a childhood icon. And that began a friendship between Tom and I and Zig and I and your sisters and I. And because I had been following his material since I was young. Mom and Dad were in the real estate business growing up. And then I had the pleasure of interviewing Zig about 20 years ago, long form, when he turned 80, on one of our stages. And we taped that. I hadn't watched it in almost 20 years. And I pulled it up and watched it knowing you guys were coming up here. And it still sings. The old hits, they still play.
1: That's right. You know, truth never changes.
0: Yeah, it's pretty incredible. So Tom and his sisters got in touch with me, and Zig's 100th birthday, he passed away a few years ago, his 100th birthday is coming up this fall, and they asked if we could use the Ramsey Event Center to have a huge event with a lot of speakers, a lot of today's best speakers. Brian Buffini and I are among them that are going to be speaking at this event October the 16th, and we're furnishing the venue, and the Ziglar organization is doing the event, of course, but it's absolutely going to be incredible. We're excited about it, Tom. Thanks for helping us.
1: Yeah.
0: Thanks for letting us be the host, I guess.
1: What a blessing. We've got 13 speakers who've had a huge impact in their own right, and they all have one thing in common, and that is that Zig Ziglar, his message, his philosophy inspired them in some way to go into their market and make a difference. And
0: yeah.
1: So that's what we're going to be talking about.
0: Well, I've stole so many of his sayings, and I used to credit him, and then I quit at some point, and I thought they were mine. but then the others, I actually do remember most of them as his, but I have to go back, and I go, I forgot that was his. And it just, I had listened to his tapes over and over and over and over again. It was just ingrained into my brain to say that phrase. Absolutely incredible. So if you've ever heard of The Power of Positive Thinking or Goal Setting or Salesmanship, See You at the Top was his largest book. It was absolutely incredible. And again, we're honored to have this event here. I did have our team pull a couple of clips from that 20-year-old interview. It's only the constant student who is preparing for the future. By the time you get out of college, the information that you learned is obsolete, because the world is moving too fast. That's what he said 20 years ago. Boy, how much more
2: true
0: is that
2: today?
0: That's
2: prophetic now.
0: Yeah. Look, fire that clip. Let's watch it.
3: The educated person of today is prepared for a world that no longer exists. It's only the constant student who is preparing for the future.
0: Say that again.
3: It's only the constant student who is preparing for the future. You've got to keep on learning. Incidentally, that also dramatically increases your creativity, because the more you know about anything, then you learn something brand new about it. All of a sudden, a creative idea comes out of that. And when that happens, that's when your value to your family and to yourself and to the company that's working you or employing you really grows.
0: Constant learning. And he did. He always had a book. And he used to say, one of his funny sayings that I have quoted him on is, he said, "I get up every morning, I read the Bible, I read the newspaper so I can tell what both sides are doing."
1: Every day.
0: And he said, I always take notes. And one of the most intimidating things was I had about 6,000 people in an arena in Dallas. And he and Miss Jean came to the event, and he sat in the third row while I'm speaking for several hours and took notes. The Zig Ziglar. I mean, that's like you playing guitar in front of Peter Frampton, okay?
2: Yeah, and he's taking pictures of
0: and
2: how
0: he's

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1: The search for answers is underway in New York right now, where last night a boat capsized near the Statue of Liberty, leaving a woman and a five-month-old child dead. Now the boat captain, Manuel Hernandez, is in custody.
2: Investigators are looking into and trying to determine exactly what caused that boat to capsize. The Coast Guard says it's now looking into whether this may have been an illegal charter operation, essentially whether passengers were being carried for hire without meeting the federal requirements for that kind of trip.
1: ABC's Morgan Norwood. Mexico's health ministry now says there's no cyclospora outbreak in the country. That's where Taylor Farms grew the lettuce that's been linked to a cyclosporiasis outbreak here in the U.S. I'm Mike Dubosky, ABC News.
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6: Lows dip down to about 64 with fog and spots tonight under partly cloudy skies. Highs level off around 82 tomorrow. A blend of clouds and sun with fog at times early. Chance of thunderstorms tomorrow night. Lows level off around 65. Mainly cloudy skies expected. From the Weatherology Weather Center, I'm meteorologist Paul.

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5: This is Lee Habib, and this is Our American Stories, the show where America is the star and the American people. While the War of 1812 may have ended in a draw, it created some of America's greatest military heroes since the founding of the country and the Revolutionary War itself. From Andrew Jackson to Winfield Scott to George Armistead. But this story deals with the hero of Lake Erie, Oliver Hazard Perry. Here to tell it is Craig Dumais of the Grateful Nation Project. Take it away, Craig.
6: His middle name was Hazard, and his life would prove that his parents made an appropriate choice in that name. Commodore Oliver Hazard Perry became a national hero with his victory in the Battle of Lake Erie during the War of 1812. Defeating a British Royal Navy squadron, Perry led the way to American control of Ohio and Michigan territories. In his battle report, Perry famously wrote, "We have met the enemy, and they are ours." Perry was born in South Kingston, Rhode Island, on August 23, 1785, the oldest of eight children. The first son was named after his paternal grandmother's father and also for his uncle, who had recently been lost at sea. His father, Christopher Raymond Perry, served as a privateer during the American Revolution. With no established navy, the new Continental Congress commissioned merchant ships and encouraged patriotic private citizens to harass British shipping while risking their lives and resources for financial gain. Young Oliver Perry spent part of his youth sailing with his father and became a midshipman by the time he turned 13 and participated in his first sea battle off the coast of Haiti during the Haitian Revolution in the late 1700s. Perry would also serve his country in the U.S. Navy against the Barbary pirates in the Mediterranean. He'd serve on some of the young U.S. Navy's most famous ships, the Adams, the Constellation, the Nautilus, the Essex, and the Constitution, Old Ironsides, the oldest commissioned warship in the world that is still afloat. In 1809, Perry supervised the construction of small gunboats in Connecticut, a duty he considered tedious, until in April 1809, when he received his first seagoing command, the 14-gun schooner dubbed Revenge. Perry's first command ended badly on January 8, 1811, while surveying harbors along Block Island Sound off his home state of Rhode Island. The Revenge was sailing in heavy fog off Wachill Point. The vessel struck a reef and sank. A court-martial cleared Perry of any fault, instead blaming the schooner's pilot. Not yet 3 decades removed from the Revolutionary War, the United States again declared war on Great Britain on June 18, 1812. Disputes over territorial expansion, trade restrictions, and British impressment of American seamen forced the young country to take on the greatest naval power in the world. With the American Navy being short on ships and experienced officers, the British Royal Navy made a regular practice of taking seamen from American merchant vessels by force to fill out the crews of the frequently undermanned ships. In 1812, the American naval fleet stood at just 16 warships, compared to the 500 warships in service for the Royal Navy. Perry's rise to national fame came on September 10, 1813, in the Battle of Lake Erie, also known as the Battle of Put-in Bay. He'd been sent to Erie, Pennsylvania the prior February to complete construction of a squadron to challenge British control of the Great Lakes. By September, he had a fleet of 10 small vessels and was ready to engage. His new fleet was superior to the enemy's, but only in short-range firepower.

0: when he encountered six British warships under the command of Captain Robert Barclay. Light winds prevented him from closing quickly enough to leverage his short-range advantage. Perry's flagship, the Lawrence, suffered heavy damage and was disabled as the battle began. He transferred to the Niagara, along with his "Don't Give Up the Ship" banner. Boldly sailing directly into Barclay's British fleet, Niagara fired broadside on the Royal Navy ships, winning the Battle of Lake Erie within 15 minutes. In a report to Major General and later U.S. President William Henry Harrison, Perry wrote the famous message that would be immortalized in U.S. Navy history: "We have met the enemy, and they are ours." The victory helped ensure American control of Lake Erie, forced the British to abandon Detroit, and led to U.S. expansion in the Ohio and Michigan territories. Promoted to captain, Perry was chosen to lead an important diplomatic mission in June 1819 to negotiate an anti-piracy agreement in Angostura, Venezuela. Yellow fever was said to be a problem in the capital city. Captain Perry completed his mission, but Captain Perry came down with chills and a fever, and Oliver Hazard Perry died from yellow fever on August 23, 1819, on his 34th birthday. The War of 1812 basically ended in a draw, with the Treaty of Ghent ratified by both parties, in essence returning to the state that had existed before the war and restoring all conquered territory. Both sides could claim victory, but the new American nation had made a powerful statement about its own sovereignty, and by taking on, for a second time, the most powerful military on earth, Americans had earned the respect of the dominant European powers. It was a major step in ending European colonization of the Western Hemisphere. The war also gave the new nation some of its most enduring symbols. As legend has it, a meatpacker named Samuel Wilson in Troy, New York, supplied barrels of beef to the United States Army. He stamped the barrels U.S., and American soldiers referred to the beef as Uncle Sam's. And a poem that would become a patriotic song came from one battle in the War of 1812, the American victory at Fort McHenry in Baltimore. That song, the Star-Spangled Banner, would eventually become our national anthem, and Old Ironsides and the phrase "Don't Give Up the Ship" still inspire those who serve in what is now the world's most powerful Navy.
1: And a special thanks to Craig Dumay of the Grateful Nation Project. 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
8: And we continue with Our American Stories. And up next, we continue with our recurring series about the curious origins of everyday sayings. Here to join us once again is Andrew Thompson, as he continues to share another slice from his ultimate guide to understanding these many mysteries of the English language.
9: To have someone over a barrel means that someone is helpless or at someone's mercy, and it has nautical origins and relates to the practice of rescuing a drowning sailor. Once hauled from the water, the other crew members would place the sailor face down over a barrel in order to empty his lungs of water. The sailor would be rolled back and forth in an attempt to expel the water from his mouth. Being completely helpless and often unconscious, the sailor was totally reliant on the other crew members to save him, and he was said to be over a barrel. To have the bit between your teeth means to take control of a situation, and it has origins in horse racing. The bit is derived from the old English word meaning bite and is the mouthpiece in a horse's bridle that is used to control the horse's movements. When a horse is being ridden normally, the reins press the bit against the soft part of the horse's mouth, causing him to turn his head. But if the horse grabs it so that the bit is between his teeth, it takes the control away from the rider and the reins have no effect. The horse can then run freely however it chooses. This expression was being used by the late 1600s. When someone says head over heels, it generally means that they're completely in love. And this expression began in the 14th century and actually began as heels over head. And this, in fact, made more logical sense, as it meant to be upside down or to be so excited that you turn your heels over your head in a cartwheel or somersault. The phrase then became inverted towards the end of the 18th century when Herbert Lawrence used it mistakenly in a novel, The Contemplative Man. But it was the incorrect usage by Davy Crockett in 1834 that cemented the expression to the one we use today and gave it romantic connotations when he said, "I soon found myself head over heels in love with this girl." To say "hear, hear" is a strong signal of encouragement or endorsement, and that expression began with the British Parliament in the late 17th century. In both the House of Commons and the House of Lords there, if anyone disagreed with a speaker, they would hum loudly to try to drown out the speech. But if other members were in agreement with what was being said, they would shout, "Hear him, hear him," in an attempt to make those humming men actually listen. That was later contracted to "hear, hear," and it is still used in Parliament today in England to signify the listener's agreement with the point being made. It is also thought to be said because applause is generally forbidden in the British Parliament. To hedge your bets means to support one or more person or outcome to minimise the possibility of losing. And that expression originated in the 17th century in England, where landowners at the time would enclose pieces of their land by planting a row of trees and then pruning them to form a hedge. These hedges were normally made from the spiny hawthorn bush, which formed an impenetrable barrier. This method acted as a means of protecting against escaping animals. The hedges made the farmer's land more secure and limited the risk. The expression was first used by John Donne in 1607. The expression "hell-bent for leather" means to go all out or willing to do anything to achieve a goal, and it relates to horse riding. The word bent means to be deterred.

determined, as in bent on doing something. To ride a horse aggressively for long distances can push it to injury or even death. With either result, the horse is rendered useless and is destined to be skinned for leather. Someone who pushed a horse to those extremes would be said to be hell-bent on turning it into leather. High jinks relates to excited or silly behaviour when people are enjoying themselves, and that expression was originally the name of a drinking game that was popular in Scotland in the 1700s. In the game, dice were thrown and the players were scored. The loser could either forfeit or drink a potent cocktail of alcohol, which was likely to make him drunk and foolish. Walter Scott referred to the game in his 1815 book, Guy Mannering, and the phrase had acquired its present meaning by the mid-1800s. To hit the ground running means to get off to a quick and successful start or to seize an opportunity. Many believe that the expression originated from the two world wars, where soldiers were trained to hit the ground running when leaving a moving boat, tank or aircraft. This allowed the soldier to land on the ground smoothly, using the momentum of the craft so as to not lose his footing. The more likely origin of the phrase, though, was from stowaways jumping off a moving freight train before it entered the station. The expression existed well before the 20th century, so this is likely the origin of the expression. Others think it came from the Pony Express mail riders of the 1800s, who were avoiding delays when they changed mounts, so they'd jump off and hit the ground running. To hold a candle means to be far inferior to someone or something else, and it's generally used in this sense of he couldn't hold a candle to you. And it dates back to the time before electricity, usually expressed as I said, not fit to hold a candle, couldn't hold a candle. Unskilled workers or apprentices were expected to hold a candle so that the more experienced craftsmen had light while they did their work. Holding a candle was obviously not a very challenging role, so being told that you were not even fit to do that task placed you at the very bottom of the pecking order and as vastly inferior to the craftsmen at work. Hold the fort means to maintain things in the absence of others, and it owes its origins to the American Civil War. During the Battle of Allatoona in 1864, General William Sherman was gathering his army atop Mount Kenesaw near Atlanta to fight a Confederate troop. He told General Corse that reinforcements were being mounted and to hold the fort at all costs, for I am coming. While Sherman immortalized the phrase, it earned widespread acclaim in the late 1800s when the American composer and popular evangelist Philip Bliss wrote the gospel song Hold the Fort. Hunky-dory, which means everything is fine and okay, is an expression with strange origins. It began with a group of American sailors in the 19th century. There was a major street in Yokohama, Japan, called Honcho-dori, and it was well known for housing ladies of ill repute. And when in port after a long voyage, the sailors would frequent the street to partake in the recreational activities being offered. Hunky, meaning sexy, was a play on the similar-looking word honcho, and when dory was added, the phrase hunky-dory was spawned. I'll be a monkey's uncle is used as an expression of shock or disbelief or scepticism at an idea, and it relates to the theory of evolution postulated by Charles Darwin. As a follow-up to his groundbreaking book The Origin of Species, Darwin published The Descent of Man in 1871. In it, he suggested that man was descended from apes. Creationism was widespread at the time, and his theory was greeted with almost universal scepticism. In fact, his claims were considered so outrageous that people began saying, well, I'll be a monkey's uncle, as a sarcastic response to ridicule his theory. The expression then started being used to show doubts about any improbable situation. Ignorance is bliss means that what you don't know won't hurt you, and it derives from the world of poetry. Thomas Gray was an 18th century English poet and professor at Cambridge University. In 1742, he wrote a poem called Ode on a Distant Prospect of Eton College, and in it he said, thought would destroy their paradise, no more where ignorance is bliss, till folly be wise. It was that poem that brought the expression that is now so common. In a jiffy means a short period of time, and while many people think that's a slang term, it's actually a scientific unit of time. The first technical usage of the term was by the American physical chemist Gilbert Newton Lewis, and he defined a jiffy as

0: The time it takes light to travel 1 centimetre in a vacuum, which is approximately 33 picoseconds, which is a very small unit of time. Since then, a jiffy has been redefined as different measurements depending on the field of study, but in all instances, it's a very small period, so in a jiffy, now means a short period of time generally.
1: 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And if you want to learn more and read more, get Andrew's book. And again, it's Andrew Thompson. And the book is Hair of the Dog to Paint the Town Red, The Curious Origins of Everyday Sayings and Fun Phrases. Andrew Thompson's storytelling here on Our American Stories.
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10: Lows dip down to about 64 with fog and spots tonight under partly cloudy skies. Highs level off around 82 tomorrow. A blend of clouds and sun with fog at times early. Chance of thunderstorms tomorrow night. Lows level off around 65. Mainly cloudy skies expected. From the Weatherology Weather Center, I'm meteorologist Paul Trombley.
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1: And we return to Our American Stories. Up next, a story from Art T. Burton. Art's an author who writes about an often overlooked group of people in the Western frontier, African Americans. Today, he'll share with us the story of one of the most feared outlaws in the Indian Territory, Cherokee Bill, who terrorized the area for 2 years. But before we talk about Bill, let's talk about his father, George. Let's get into the story.
22: George is very interesting because he was from Selma, Alabama. And his mother was not enslaved, but she was a concubine of Thornton Goldsby, who was a very rich plantation owner. He was into banking. So when the Civil War started, not being a slave, George was hired by the Confederate Army. It was actually at Gettysburg. And I guess at Gettysburg, he felt it was a good time for him to leave the Confederate side and went to the Northern side and was at the Confederate surrender at Appomattox. George went back to Selma, but there were some issues because some of the Confederate soldiers recognized George as being at Appomattox in the Union, and they threatened to kill him. And he left and went to the Indian Territory, actually. And joined the 10th U.S. Cavalry Regiment, which was all black regiment. Attained rank very quickly, became a sergeant, one of the top sergeants in the 10th Cav. After being there a while, he did meet a young lady named Ellen, and she was a laundress for the 10th Cav, and they got married. And later on, that regiment was relocated to Fort Concho in Texas. And that is where Crawford was born. But George got into a little problem at Fort Concho. They were next to a town named San Angelo, and some of the Buffalo soldiers was having a real hard time. Many times they would go to town and go to the saloons, they were being harangued by the buffalo hunters and the cowboys. And this one particular time, a soldier's stripes were cut off his uniform and his pants, and he was roughed up and beat up. And he went back to the post at Fort Concho and told what happened. And the story goes that George allowed the buffalo soldiers to get access to their weapons. And they went back to San Angelo and shot the town up pretty good, including the saloon where the incident had happened. And George decided that he needed to leave the army at that point, and he went AWOL. He left her with 4 little kids, Clarence and Luther, Crawford, and his sister. So that's kind of like the background of the story about Crawford Goldsby. And his name is not Goldsby, it's actually Goolsby, but people call it Goldsby because it's spelled G-O-L-D-S-B-Y.

0: when there was a dance in town and a guy started picking on his brother, his little brother, and he didn't like it too much. And he tried to intercede and there was a fight. Now, Crawford was pretty big. He was about almost 6 feet tall and probably weighed somewhere around 190, 200 pounds. So he's kind of stocky, well-built young man, but he got beat up. The next day after he got beat up, he caught the guy coming into the livery stable and he shot him two or three times. He thought he killed him, but he didn't. And then went on the dodge. In the Indian Territory, they call it going on the scout when you were trying to get away from the law. And that's where his whole outlaw career kind of jumped off. Crawford had earlier worked with a couple of young men known as the Cook brothers, Bill and William Cook. Crawford took up with them, and they had decided to do some things that was not legal, selling bootleg whiskey and stealing horses and such. And in 1893, the Cherokee Nation received an $8.5 million payment for the sale of the Cherokee outlet. That was land that the Cherokee Nation had once owned. Payments were made to citizens at selected towns, and the Cook brothers and Crawford requested their share of the land payment. The Cooks had a good friend named Effie Crittenden who agreed to pick up their shares because they couldn't go in and pick up their money because they had warrants for arrest from the Cherokee authorities. And Effie was also the manager of a place known as the Halfway House. It was a stagecoach station between Tahlequah and Muskogee. And on June 15th, Effie went to Tahlequah. She had a strange husband who was working as a guard for the payment. He read the names on the request she gave the Cherokee treasurer. And Dick Crittenden knew that two of the men had outstanding warrants. Crawford Goldsby for attempted murder and Bill Cook for larceny. And he realized that they would be waiting at the Halfway House, the stagecoach station, for their monies. And he told the authorities about it. And so they gave Effie the monies that they were owed. Little to her knowledge, she was being followed by a fairly large posse. Before they got there, though, as these young men, I guess they were fairly very enterprising, there was a stagecoach that did stop at the house, and it was robbed by them while they were there waiting for their monies. And as Effie got to the Halfway House, Crawford was outside the stagecoach station, and he seen the posse coming. There proceeded to be a very hellacious gunfight that took place. They got away. One of the Cooks, not Bill Cook, but his brother, did get wounded in the fight, but Cherokee Bill did kill one of the Cherokee lawmen. After the outlaws got away, Effie was interviewed by the lawmen, and she was asked, was Crawford Goldsby a member of the outlaws that they just had the shootout with? And she said, no, it wasn't Crawford Goldsby, but Cherokee Bill was here. And after that, Crawford Goldsby was always known as Cherokee Bill. He was 18 years old at that time. He said that he could shoot from his waist on level and hardly miss his target. He would also brace the rifle butt against his leg and work the lever very fast. It could sound so fast, it sounded like a sewing machine. He said he shot it like that to scare people. He said for accuracy, he always put the rifle to his shoulder. But he loved to have shootouts with lawmen. And that's a very interesting cause. Most outlaws never love to have shootouts, but he really never turned down a good shootout if he could have one with the lawman. He was very colorful. They said he used to wear a white hat with a red band on it, and he wore jingle bob spurs, and he had studded chaps, leather chaps with metal studs on it. So he was a very colorful guy. He used to like to, be like a peacock, I guess you could say.
1: 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And my goodness, what a story George had. An African-American fighting for the Confederates and then also finds himself one day in Gettysburg, where

He changes teams and then is at Appomattox. When we come back, more of the remarkable story of Cherokee Bill is told by Art Burton here on Our American Stories.

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7: And we return to Our American Stories and our story with Art T. Burton on outlaw Cherokee Bill. When we last left off, Art was telling us about how Bill turned to a life of crime after committing an attempted murder after a fight. Bill would soon link up with the Cook brothers, and that's where things went even further south. Let's continue with the story.
8: It originally was known as the Bill Cook Gang, and Cherokee Bill became the worst element of that gang and the most feared member of that gang. The gang was made up of white, black, and Indian, for the most part, youth, young men. The size of the gang would change over the months. Some men would drop out, some would join. The original members of the gang were Lyon Gordon, George Sanders, and Henry Munson, all black Indian freedmen, Curtis Dason, Jess Snyder, Elmer Chicken Lucas, who were white men, and Sam Verdigris Kidd, Mac Williams, Jim French, and Bill Cook were Cherokee mixed bloods. So it was a very diverse gang.

The boldest and most brazen robbery by a Cherokee Bill in the Cook Gang occurred on the day that the gang robbed the Lincoln County Bank in Chandler. There was a barber named J.B. Mitchell who was sitting in front of his establishment and cried out, "The Daltons are in town. They're robbing the bank." Cherokee Bill hollered for him to shut up, and Mitchell rose up from his chair. He was still hollering. And Cherokee Bill took his Winchester rifle and shot him at 200 yards. After Cherokee Bill shot the barber, there was approximately 100 gunshots fired by the gang after they robbed a bank of $107.50. The gang rode west of town, and they rode into a timber, and they had a gunfight. Once they got into the timbers, one of the members of the gang was captured by the posse, and the rest of the gang escaped into the hills. October 9th, the gang split up. A few followed Bill Cook, and the rest of the gang went with Cherokee Bill. On the night of October 22nd, 1894, Cherokee Bill and three outlaws looted the small town of Watova. The gang robbed two stores and the post office of $400. Cherokee Bill took the first storekeeper as a hostage to the second store and then took the two storekeepers to the post office. A few days later, Cherokee Bill robbed the town of Tallala. Bill started on one end of the main street and robbed every business on the street. Then him and his gang rode out of town. In my research looking at gangs, this is the only time where I've known outlaws to go into towns and start at one end of town on Main Street and rob every business on Main Street. This is unprecedented. Cherokee Bill next struck at the small cattle town of Lenape in the Cherokee Nation, not far from the Kansas border. The money and valuables amounted to $600, which was a lot of money back then because the average wage for a person could be $100 a year. So $600 was quite a bit of money. A man by the name of Ernest Melton from

Paris, Texas, was working across the street at a restaurant. When they heard shots being fired, they all rushed to the window to see what was happening. Cherokee Bill glanced at the window and saw Melton staring at him. And just for nothing at all, Cherokee Bill took his Winchester rifle and shot Melton in the head, killing him instantly. After this robbery, the federal court at Fort Smith, Arkansas, put up a $1,300 bounty, dead or alive, on Cherokee Bill. The scheme to catch Cherokee Bill was plotted by U.S. Marshal George Crump and Deputy U.S. Marshals Bill Smith and George Lawson. And they were very dedicated to trying to bring Cherokee Bill in. They say Smith and Lawson found out that Bill was sweet on the niece of former Deputy U.S. Marshal Ike Rogers, and they met with Rogers and devised a plan for Cherokee Bill to be invited to Rogers' home while his niece, Maggie Glass, was there. Rogers procured the assistance of a good friend, another Cherokee freedman named Clint Scales, to assist with the capture. On January 29, 1895, Cherokee Bill arrived at Rogers' home, and he spent a good part of the evening visiting with Maggie, who he truly had a crush on. Then he played cards with Rogers and Scales all night up to 4 o'clock in the morning. All the time, Cherokee Bill kept his Winchester in his lap and never gave Rogers a chance to surprise him. At breakfast, it began to appear as if the plan was not working. After eating, Ike sent Maggie to a neighbor's house to buy a couple of chickens. Bill decided he wanted to smoke and leaned over the fireplace to light his cigarette. Rogers seized the moment, hit Cherokee Bill over the head with a fire stick. The blow knocked Cherokee Bill down, but not out. Rogers and Scales fought Bill for 20 minutes until they were able to get a pair of handcuffs on him. Cherokee Bill was finally captured. Even after they got the handcuffs on him, Cherokee Bill was so strong he broke the handcuffs. But Clint Scales had a double-barrel shotgun and kept the gun on Cherokee until they got him to the town where they met up with Bill Smith. Judge Parker, the hanging judge, as people like to call him, said Bill's the worst criminal that he'd ever come before his bench. And Judge Parker was there from 1875 to 1896. So he's seen a many a bad outlaw. Bill was indicted for the murder of Ernest Melton. He pled not guilty. And he was represented by a defense attorney named J. Warren Reed, who was one of the top defense attorneys that worked the Fort Smith court. Cherokee Bill was found guilty of murder. And June 25th, 1895 was set as his execution date. But lawyer Reed found 14 errors in the trial proceedings and appealed to the U.S. Supreme Court. Judge Parker issued a stay of the execution date so the Supreme Court could look at the appeal. And on July 26, 1895, someone smuggled a pistol into the jail for Cherokee Bill to attempt to jailbreak. At 7 p.m., the jail guard Campbell Eoff and guard Lawrence Keating entered the part of the jail known as Murderer's Row, where they kept people who was being incarcerated for murder. And it was the responsibility of Eoff and Keating to ring the prisoners in for the night. Paper was jammed in the keyhole to lock the row of cells to keep it from locking, and Cherokee Bill jumped out of his cell and told them to throw up and give me that pistol. Instead of obeying, Keating reached for his own revolver and Cherokee Bill shot him instantly, and it was a fatal wound. A 15-minute gunfight ensued with no further injuries, but also no resolution. Henry Starr, another Cherokee who was in jail for murdering a deputy U.S. Marshal, offered to speak to Bill and get his gun. The guards agreed, and Starr took his opportunity and went to Bill's cell and convinced him that it was useless to continue. I guess Cherokee Bill thought about it for a while, and he eventually gave his gun over to Starr. Supposedly, Starr had made some comments that Cherokee Bill's mother would not be very happy about the circumstances, and that was one of the things that convinced him to give up his gun. But now he had another murder charge on him. The trial lasted 3 days, and Judge Parker set the new execution date as March 17th, 1896.

0: On his execution day, Cherokee Bill showed no sign of fear. While standing on the gallows, he was asked if he had anything to say, and he replied, "I came not here to talk, but to die." He's buried not far from his companions, Jim French and the Verdigris Kid. His niece stated that Cherokee Bill probably would have had a different life if he had an opportunity to get a better education. Very similar to the day where many people who fall into a life of crime probably would have had a different outlook on life if they had got better education. Cherokee Bill is pretty much analogous to Billy the Kid, but they've made, I guess, somewhere in the area of 50 movies in Hollywood about Billy the Kid. There's never been a movie made about Cherokee Bill as yet. But Cherokee Bill became the most famous outlaw in the history of the Indian Territory.
1: And a terrific job on the storytelling by Monty Montgomery. And a special thanks to R.T. Burton for sharing with us the story of Cherokee Bill. His book is Cherokee Bill, Black Cowboy, Indian Outlaw. Pick it up at artburton.com. And by the way, what a thing he managed with the Bill Cook Gang. Because it was the first integrated gang. We had blacks, whites, and Cherokees of mixed blood and pure, all in the same place causing mayhem. He splits up and ends up, in the end, facing Judge Parker. He was found guilty of murder. On execution day, his final words were, "I came here not to talk, but to die." The story of Cherokee Bill here on Our American Stories.
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2: Lows dip down to about 64 with fog and spots tonight under partly cloudy skies. Highs level off around 82 tomorrow. A blend of clouds and sun with fog at times early. Chance of thunderstorms tomorrow night. Lows level off around 65. Mainly cloudy skies expected. From the Weatherology Weather Center, I'm meteorologist Paul Frombly.

0: This is Lee Habib, and this is Our American Stories, the show where America is the star and the American people. Up next, a story by Tim Hennessy. He's an IT professional from Texas, and like so many families in America, grappled with his own health issues, primarily pain. Here is Tim Hennessy on the story of his own health journey.
1: The late 90s, I was in my late 30s, and I had all kind of health problems. On the outside, physically, I looked pretty darn good. You know, I worked out a couple hours a day. I played racquetball for 2 or 3 hours. I lifted weights. So on the outside, I looked pretty good, but on the inside, I felt like I was dying because I had chronic pains all day long, my elbow, my knees, my back. I had a hard time sleeping. I had migraines literally a couple times a month, the kind of migraines where you got to shut the light out from your eyes. I used to put ice on my neck, lay down. I had this pulsing, almost like you hear a drum, boom, boom, boom. I had higher blood pressure. I had skin issues. I would play racquetball, and the next day, I could barely walk down the stairs. And I'm in my late 30s thinking, what's it going to be like if I make it to 50? So it was recommended to visit a doctor in Calabasas, California, where I lived. And he was a pretty famous doctor. A lot of Hollywood people would go see him. And he took a look at me, and he basically diagnosed me with a form of autoimmune disease. When I looked at him, I said to him, "Doctor, could it be what I'm eating and drinking? Could it be my diet?" Because I knew a secret that he didn't know. I knew my diet was horrible. He kind of gave me an out. He says, "No, Tim, it's nothing you're doing that caused this. It's more likely hereditary." So I'm like, oh, good, I'm relieved. And he says, "These things kind of happen to people, but the good news is we can control it. And, you know, some people get heart disease, some people get cancer. You're lucky it isn't cancer," as he pats me on the shoulder, you know, with his gentle bedside manner that he had, you know. And I wanted to believe him because I wanted to continue drinking my Diet Dr. Pepper for breakfast with 4 milk chocolate macadamia nut pepper charm cookies. That was my typical breakfast. And I will alternate the next day. I'd have donuts instead of the cookies with my Diet Dr. Pepper. I wanted to be able to go to McDonald's or other fast food places at lunchtime, and I didn't want to think about what I was eating. So I didn't tell him that was my diet, but I thought, well, good. You can control this. I can continue eating crappy food. Great, this is awesome. Then he handed me a prescription. He said, "Tim, why don't you take a look at this new drug?" And I asked him, "Well, how long do I have to take this drug?" And he said, "Most likely for the rest of your life. There is no cure for what you have." And he said, "The best we can do is help control what you have." And he said, "I'm pretty confident that we could help you." So I drove home from the doctor's office with this prescription. And
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9: And we continue with Our American Stories. Randall Wallace is the writer and or director of films such as Braveheart, We Were Soldiers, The Man in the Iron Mask, Heaven is for Real, Pearl Harbor, and Secretariat. Here he is to share the story of Penny Chenery, owner of the 1973 Triple Crown winner. And we're, of course, talking about that thoroughbred, that aforementioned thoroughbred, Secretariat. Let's take a listen.
10: Penny Chenery was the owner of Secretariat. And I have made a number of films that I've had the incredible blessing of getting to know the actual human beings that live the story. And Penny Chenery and Secretariat are great examples. Also, the family that Heaven is for Real is about, the Burpo family, I've gotten to know them as well. Penny Chenery was a remarkable woman. Now, what drew the studio and others to the tale of Secretariat was obviously the achievements of the horse. But you can't scratch the surface of that story without coming full face into Penny Chenery. She was a mother of five and basically a housewife whose father had loved horses. They owned a horse breeding farm in Virginia, and it wasn't the kind of Lexington, Kentucky, gorgeous, picturesque, almost Norman Rockwell kind of horse farm. It was a hard scrabble place that they had. But as her father began to sink into dementia and Penny's children were growing and she was finding that place that many of us come to when we think, okay, being a parent has demanded all of my attention, but what am I going to do after that? And how am I going to demonstrate for my children the kind of person that I want them to be? That you sacrifice time with your children if you go off to slay dragons yourself, but you also show them that you are and they are dragon slayers, and this is who we must become. So the story came across my desk. A friend of mine at Disney had called me and asked me to take a look at it. And I said right away, this is fascinating. I would really love to do this, but I really need to spend some time with Penny Chenery. Now, there's a story about Penny that has nothing to do with the racehorse, but I think it's really insightful. Penny had a guy who worked for her who was in charge of her sort of brand management, which was a new thing about how do we deal with all of the things beyond just

racing horses, that there's a brand name, there's maybe merchandise that we could sell, other things. Well, he applied for that job with Penny. And Penny was living in a retirement community at that point. And he told me this story. His name was Leonard. Leonard said, when I went in to interview with Penny, I saw on her coffee table a picture of an older gentleman. Penny was 90 at this point, maybe older than 90. And he saw a picture of an older gentleman, and he said, Penny, I've studied your life, and I know the faces of the men that you were married to, but because Penny had had a couple of marriages, three, I think, and that's not one of your husbands. Who is that? And Penny said, well, that's my boyfriend. Now, Penny's in her 90s. And he went, oh, your boyfriend, oh, that's great. So he went back the next day to interview her again, and there was a different picture. And he said, wait, Penny, that's not the same picture that was here yesterday. And she said, no, I've got three boyfriends, and I put up the different picture depending on who's coming over. And I said, you get out of here. I don't believe the story. He goes, go ask her. And I went to Penny, and I said, Penny, Leonard says you had a picture of a gentleman on, and you said, that's my boyfriend. And she looked at me, and she went, so? And I said, well, he said that he came back the next day, and you had a different picture because you rotate pictures based on who your boyfriends are coming over. And she went, so? And I, Penny, you're my hero. I want to grow up to be you when I grow up. And I had one more tremendous insight with Penny that she shared with me. You know, I'm not into victim mentality. Things that have happened that shouldn't have happened and that were awful and sometimes even worse than awful. But it's the overcoming that's the story we need to tell. Penny and I were at the Kentucky Derby after Secretariat had come out. And in the horse racing world, of course, really loved Secretariat. And everybody was flocked around Penny. Everybody wanted to shake her hand and get a story to tell about Penny. And when the race started, the Kentucky Derby is so captivating and exciting. And everybody, we were out on the balcony. I was standing next to Penny watching the race. And the Kentucky Derby unfolded and the race was over and everybody in this exuberant, almost drunk with excitement, filtered back inside. And Penny and I were left alone. I was standing there at the Kentucky Derby with Penny Chinnery, just the two of us, overlooking the racetrack. And I thought, what a moment this is. And the two of us were standing there together, and I said to her, Penny, I gave you the best I could to tell you your story and the story of your horse and to do it fairly and honestly. And I know to put it into 2 hours, we had to condense and be impressionistic in places, but we all did our very best. Is there anything that we missed or that you haven't shared with me? And it's like that song, The Gambler, the night got deathly quiet. The afternoon got deathly quiet around me anyway. And Penny said, I sat right down there in that box, and she pointed to it. It was just 20 or 30 feet away from us. She said, I sat there many, many afternoons by myself. The other owners tolerated me, but they never accepted me. And she wasn't bitter, but she was being honest. Like, this is what she faced. This is what she overcame. And that's why she has a great story to tell, is she didn't let that stop her. And I had an experience. She reminded me of my mother in many ways, in her strength and in her blue eyes. She reminded me of my mother. And we were doing a screening of We Were Soldiers, the first public screening of We Were Soldiers for test audience. And my father had just passed away a few months before, so I was calling my mother every day. And I called my mother and I said, Mama, how are you doing? And she said, I'm doing okay. How are you doing? And I said, well, I'm nervous today. And my mother said, why? And I said, well, we're

0: going to test the movie for a public audience, and all these critics and some amateur critics like college film students and others, they're going to come and they like to write snarky comments. And critics even seem to enjoy being able to pick out the wrong things or things that they can criticize. And my mother said, well, why does that make you nervous? And I said, well, I put my blood and my sweat and my tears and my money into this movie. It's going to make me nervous. And my mother said, honey, if they crucify Jesus Christ, there are going to be some people that don't like you.
1: And a terrific job on the production and editing by our own Greg Hengler. And a special thanks to Randall Wallace for sharing with us a few stories about Penny Chenery, the owner of the 1973 Triple Crown winner Secretariat. By the way, we do our own story on Secretariat's epic win at the Belmont Stakes from beginning to end, and also quite a bit about Penny and the horse itself. And you heard just a little bit about the character of Penny Chenery, what she had to overcome being a woman in those trainers' boxes and in those owners' boxes. And yet she overcame, triumphed, and became a legend in the business. Penny Chenery's story, a great overcoming story, a part of a great movie, Secretariat, here on Our American Stories.
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5: Lows dip down to about 64 with fog and spots tonight under partly cloudy skies. Highs level off around 82 tomorrow. A blend of clouds and sun with fog at times early. Chance of thunderstorms tomorrow night. Lows level off around 65. Mainly cloudy skies expected. From the Weatherology Weather Center, I'm meteorologist Paul Frombly.
6: And we return to our American stories. Up next, a story from our regular contributor, recipient of our Great American Storytelling Award and contest, and a friend of our show, Joy Neal Kidney. Joy is the author of Leora's Letters and Leora's Dexter Stories, two phenomenal books about her family's history. Today she shares with us a story entitled Dreaded Diseases of the Great Depression. Take it away, Joy.
7: Have you ever heard of anyone dying from the mumps or whooping cough? Both profoundly affected Iowa's Goff and Wilson families during the 1920s. They had already suffered through severe cases of the so-called Spanish influenza early in the decade. Leora, the oldest of Sheridan and Laura Goff's big family, was married to Clay Wilson. They had three children by then. Her brother Jennings had returned from the Great War and married Tess, a local Guthrie County girl. In 1921, Jennings and Tess had a daughter, Maxine, who was born the same spring as the Wilson twins. 3 years later, Tess gave birth to a son. Both Tess and baby Merrill came down with the mumps. Merrill was just 4 days old when his mother died. Jennings and his two small children began to make their home with his parents, Sherrod and Laura. When the Wilson family moved to Dexter, the Goffs moved there as well. Along with many others, both families had lost their farms after the Great War. Having been encouraged to go into debt for land, they were shocked that farm prices severely slumped. Clay Wilson hired out as a tenant farmer, but when that soured, the family moved to the edge of Dexter, where they could at least keep their cow. By 1928, farm jobs had dried up, along with the Wilson's cow. Clay sold the cow for $75. By then, they had seven children. They made out a large order to Sears, Roebuck & Company for food in bulk, including oatmeal, gallons of sorghum, large jars of peanut butter, clothes, boots, winter coats, and one Christmas present for each youngster. Bleak days of winter were upon them. Leora was in a family way again, with a baby due soon. In January of 1929, twins Jack and Jean were born. The babies were about 3 weeks old when the family moved from the outskirts of Dexter into a drab greenhouse on the street just south of the home of the extended Goff family. The Wilson youngsters looked forward to having cousins Maxine and Merrill as their neighbors. Right away, Clay set up a stove in the new house and laid a fire.

0: snuggle under blankets in bed to stay warm, while she aired out the house, scoured everything, and mopped the floors with disinfectant. When the stove warmed up the kitchen again, she called the youngsters to come down. The room smelled so clean and medicine-y, Darling remembered that decades later. The 7-year-old felt warm and safe, crouched behind the wood stove. One night, Clabe heard scuffling and squeaking of bedsprings overhead. Dale was nearly unconscious in the disheveled bed, with his head caught in the curves of the wrought iron headboard. The boy was too weak to free himself. Clabe went for the doctor who prescribed medicine for Dale, who had developed pneumonia, and also checked Doris's bloodshot eye. She had coughed so hard that a blood vessel broke. The doctor said to use eye drops, probably boric acid. Those baby twins gasped and cried. They gagged when Leora tried to nurse them. The harried parents held them upside down, using fingers to work phlegm from their tiny mouths. So that Clabe and Leora could get some rest, Jennings Goff, who had had disease as a child, stayed with the Wilsons at night to help. Pertussis or whooping cough is most dangerous in infants. The doctor suggested spooning a little whiskey down their throats to try to clear them, but it didn't do any good. Baby Jack died, then 2 days later, so did Jean. They were 5 weeks old. The local newspaper noted that the school had sent a bouquet, and so had the Rebecca Lodge, of which grandmother was a member. Neighbors had taken up a collection for flowers, carnations. The spicy scent of carnations forever after would take Doris back to when she was 10 years old, and the funeral for the baby twins. Called the 100-day cough, the miserable disease can last weeks. Delbert and Donald were in the 8th grade and ended up missing a whole grading period at school. There was talk about holding them back a year, but they wanted to graduate with their classmates. The teachers agreed that if the boys would double down on their studies and take a special test, they could graduate, which they did. These days, most of us have gotten the DTP vaccination, which protects against diphtheria, tetanus, and whooping cough. A mumps vaccine wasn't developed until 1967. These days, it's hard to imagine the loss of a young mother to mumps, or to imagine the hardship of caring for 9 children with such a dreadful disease as whooping cough, then losing infants because of it.
1: And a beautiful job on the production by Monty Montgomery, and a special thanks to Joy Neal Kidney for sharing so many of the stories of her family. And it's hard to remember what life was like before we were here. As a comedian recently said, there was life before us and before you. And my goodness, when my dad and I would travel around the country, we'd always go to Civil War battlefields and under graveyards and cemeteries. And always there would be these little plots, little baby plots, every family losing a 3-year-old, a 1-year-old, miscarriages, the amount of death experienced by families, and right here in this one family, losing 2 5-week-olds to whooping cough and having to bury those little babies. A remarkable story about America living through hard times, farming life, falling prices, the Great Depression, no jobs, bleak winter months, mason jars, and my goodness, a stove that warmed the house, and reminding us what America was and still is. Family still loved, and family still lived and thrived. The story of America, the story of Des Moines, and Joy Neal Kidney's family here on Our American Stories.

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6: This is Our American Stories, and we tell stories about everything on this show. And up next, perhaps one of the biggest football rivalries in the United States is between Ohio State and Michigan. On game day, traditionally the third weekend of November, fans of Ohio State cover up every M they can see, and Michigan fans partake in Buckeye nutcracking. What most people don't know, however, is that this rivalry extends back to the early 1800s over a land dispute that turned violent. Here's Monty Montgomery with a story.

0: It's a well-known fact if you live in the Midwest that Michigan and Ohio don't really like each other that much. Most of that comes down to football today, but that hasn't always been the case. It used to come down to a small strip of land known as the Toledo Strip that resulted because of a mapping error in the Northwest Territories combined with interesting language in the Northwest Ordinance in the early 1800s, which ultimately led to a war between Michigan and Ohio when Michigan was applying for statehood. Here's Ted Long, founder of Holy Toledo History, with more on this remarkable story.
1: The rule was something like the Michigan was to run on a line east and west drawn through the southerly bend of the extreme of Lake Michigan till it reached Lake Erie. And if you draw that line, it clearly puts Toledo and Maumee Bay in Michigan. And as the story goes, in 1803, when the state legislature in Ohio was putting together their application, a trapper comes down from up north and reminds them, if you follow that, you're going to lose lake access. And so they made an adjustment, applied for statehood. Apparently there was some people in Washington that raised an eyebrow, but nobody did anything about it, and it passed. And suddenly Ohio's a state, and they have Maumee Bay,
0: which, according to the language of the Northwest Ordinance, should have been Michigan's.
1: Questions started to brew about how did this happen and what's going on. And Edward Tiffin was the Surveyor General of Northwest Territory, later became governor of Ohio. He ordered up a survey from a guy named William Harris. And that survey followed exactly what the state of Ohio did in 1803. So it was kind of a ginned-up deal. It's like, hey, we need you to do a survey. Just make sure it follows what we already did. That became the Harris line. And then in 1818, President Monroe stepped in and said, well, I'd like to order my own survey. So they asked Harris to do it again, and he said no, and invited a guy by the name of John Fulton to do the survey. When he was done, we now have the Fulton line. And it, by the way, followed what the Northwest Ordinance should have been. And so the difference between the Harris line and the Fulton line becomes this 450-mile wedge-shaped section of land that became known as the Toledo Strip. And it's basically five miles wide at the Indiana border and 8 miles wide by the time you get to Lake Erie.
0: But within that small space was something very important to both Michigan and Ohio.
1: The big plus was lake access. You've got Maumee Bay included in that portion of the strip that's 5 miles wide. That includes Maumee Bay, and that was already a very active port and an important part of the Northwest Ohio area. But what people also knew was that coming along was probably the biggest economic development project coming, which was the Miami Erie Canal. And that was going to connect the Great Lakes with the Mississippi River. And they knew that a terminus for that had to be somewhere in that area. And so

0: Ohio wanted that terminus, and so did Michigan Territory.
1: So to prevent Michigan from getting it, Ohio simply claimed it as their own. But Michigan, led by 24-year-old Governor Stephens T. Mason, wasn't going to let Ohio walk all over them. Oh no. They were going to fight for the land, but first, with the pen.
0: Well, when Michigan finally comes around to apply for statehood, their governor, Governor Mason, he oversees the passage of what's referred to as the Pains and Penalties Act, which essentially leveled fines against anyone, and jail sentences, by the way, on any Ohio officials who tried to exercise jurisdiction over this contested territory. And so that meant anything going on within what we know as Toledo today was covered under the Pains and Penalties Act. Now the big question became was, how was he going to enforce it? At the same time that that went through, Ohio Governor Robert Lucas then passed a resolution that extended the county borders into the strip. Before that, if you look at old paperwork here in Toledo area, a lot of it would be filed under Port Lawrence, Michigan, or Port Lawrence Township, Michigan. A lot of the Ohioans just thumbed their nose at the Pains and Penalties Act and the Michigan governor and said, we made the decision, we're part of Ohio.
1: And that decision to thumb their nose at Michigan resulted in all-out war. And Michigan raised its militia and sent them to Phillips Corner, where the first battle was fought.
0: Spring of 1835, there was a number of things that happened, actually. I think it was April 9th, there was a posse that was led down by the Michigan sheriff, and he arrested a number of Ohio State officials. There were some newspaper reports that they tore an Ohio State flag down and dragged it through the streets and then burned it. And then a few days after that, about 60 Michigan partisans came down and intercepted a survey team on April 26th, and that became known as the Battle of Phillips Corners. And there's actually a plaque out the middle of nowhere designating where this Phillips Corner took place, the Battle of Phillips Corner. Actually, it was no battle at all. The Michigan militia showed up. There were 9 members of the survey party. The militia shot over their heads, and I think a couple of people were actually captured. The rest of them ran off. There was no blood or anything like that. This was more of a shot across the bow for the state of Michigan or the Michigan Territory.
1: And seeing that Michigan was going to fight for the land, Ohio naturally fought back. Or at least one Ohioan did.
0: Yeah, so a couple of months after the Battle of Phillips Corner in July of 1835, the Michigan Sheriff Joseph Wood comes into Toledo, and he's going to try to arrest a couple of Ohio partisans, one of whom is a gentleman by the name of Two Stickney, who actually had a brother named One Stickney. His father, Benjamin Stickney, was one of the founders of the Toledo area. He was heavily involved in both Port Lawrence and Vistula and helped promote the idea of those two towns coming together to form Toledo. Anyway, the sheriff comes in, tries to arrest Two Stickney. Scuffle breaks out. I've heard it described as a penknife. Stickney pulls out of his pocket, stabs the sheriff, kind of left him with a minor wound, but that was the first and only blood drawn in the whole Michigan War. They say that Sheriff Wood was kind of the Toledo War's lone casualty.
1: Soon enough, the federal government, especially President Andrew Jackson, grew tired of these shenanigans and sought a resolution to the conflict.
0: Well, there were a lot of different things going on in Washington and how it played out. It was pure politics, but Jackson eventually steps up and says, enough's enough. We're going to offer you all the Upper Peninsula, and we're going to give Toledo essentially what was laid out in the original Ohio statehood application. Folks in Michigan were not real excited about that, but they also knew that the federal government, which had actually reached a point where they were getting ready to distribute actual money to some of the states, in order to get in line for that, they had to get statehood. That money was not going to come to Michigan Territory. So they knew they had to get in line. And so originally they voted against the proposition. And then

0: things got pretty ugly when they realized that they were just going to be left out in the cold, weren't going to get any federal support. They had then a second convention, which is referred to as the Frostbite Convention, in December of 1836, and they reluctantly agreed to the compromise and took on the Upper Peninsula, and Toledo became part of Ohio. And it's funny because Michigan becomes the 26th state in the Union, and a lot of folks said, you know, they kind of got the short end of the stick. But at the same time, as time went by, they realized that that 9,000 square miles of land they picked up in the UP was heavily loaded with deposits of copper and iron ore. And so they were able to get their money's worth out of it from that standpoint. And then today, if you look at that area, it's a spectacular vacation area, winter, summer, fall. And I don't want to say anything having, you know, lived here in Toledo, but I think Michigan might have done okay in that deal in the end.
1: The Upper Peninsula, that's what they got for the deal. And Ohio, well, they got Toledo. And it was, at the time, what they wanted. What a great deal for both in the end. The Toledo War, here on Our American Stories.
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18: Lows dip down to about 64 with fog in spots tonight under partly cloudy skies. Highs level off around 82 tomorrow. A blend of clouds and sun with fog at times early. Chance of thunderstorms tomorrow night. Lows level off around 65. Mainly cloudy skies expected. From the Weatherology Weather Center, I'm meteorologist Paul Trombley.

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2: What is dedication?
3: My daughter started making necklaces. She makes what we call affirmation fashion. I tell her every day that your black is beautiful. Your black is beautiful. And if there's anything better than being beautiful, it's being smart. If there's anything better than being smart, it's being kind. And reaffirming that every day is our method of making sure her chin never drops. My dad wasn't around, and I remember riding a bike and falling off and cutting myself, and me never just wanting to get back on it. People ask, how your children learn how to ride a bike, and you didn't. I didn't teach them. I just created an environment where they taught themselves, and all I had to do was be there.
2: That's dedication. Visit fatherhood.gov to hear more. Brought to you by the U.S. Department of Health and Human Services and the Ad Council.